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6: An extreme heat watch begins at 9 p.m. Sunday night. An extreme heat warning begins at 1 p.m. tomorrow afternoon. Mainly cloudy skies tonight with a slight chance for storms. Lows dip down to about 72. Daytime highs approaching 95. Tomorrow, mainly sunny skies. Lows around 74. Tomorrow night, clear skies. I'm staff meteorologist Jennifer Vujcicki.
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0: thinking post comes from Richard. And why did it take us over 50 years to ask this question? He says, isn't it weird that Star Trek goes where no one has gone before? Yep, they always seem to find somebody there. Haley is a what you see is what you get kind of gal. But at least she's open about it. She just posted, I can give you awkward silence or awkward conversation. The choice is entirely up to you. And the final post today comes from my buddy Barry, who says, if you wake up 60 minutes early, you too can add up to an extra hour of anxiety to your life every single day.
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13: An extreme heat watch begins at 9 p.m. Sunday night. An extreme heat warning begins at 1 p.m. tomorrow afternoon. Lows dip down to about 72 tonight under partly cloudy skies with a slight chance for storms. Mainly clear skies, tomorrow highs level off around 95. Lows around 74, tomorrow night clear skies. I'm staff meteorologist Jennifer Wojcicki.
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0: Got an eye on your health today. Marijuana could be beneficial to your brain. While many studies find the immediate effect of cannabis slows the mind, lifetime cannabis use is linked to better memory performance, faster processing speed, enhanced learning, and a fonder appreciation of Pink Floyd songs. Got something just
3: for anything like that. But if you're walking the Ramsey way, which is proven over

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2: NBC News Radio, I'm Scott Carr. President Trump is attending a rescheduled White House Correspondents' Dinner tonight. After the original April event was interrupted when a gunman sprinted through security in what prosecutors say was an attempt to assassinate Trump and other White House officials. For tonight's event, there's heightened security in place around a new venue, the Waldorf Astoria in Washington. The president said Friday he's still deciding if he'll restart major combat operations in Iran. When asked by reporters about recent comments to Axios that he's considering a massive attack on Iran, Trump said he hasn't decided but that they're talking to Iran now and that he believes Iran is very serious about negotiating. This as the two nations have renewed attacks against each other, as we hear from Monica Nelson.
3: A series of explosions were heard on Friday near a military base in northern Iraq that hosts American forces. A video posted on X by Kurdish broadcaster Rudaw shows at least one drone being intercepted. The attacks came hours after the U.S. military said it completed a 13th consecutive night of strikes on Iran.
2: Several reports are saying President Trump came back from the NATO summit in Turkey on an old Air Force One jet because of a credible threat from Iran. CBS News reports the U.S. detected a credible plot from Iran and Iranian proxy forces to fire a missile at the jet. Trump had arrived at the summit earlier this month in the newer Air Force One donated by Qatar. This week, the Justice Department withdrew subpoenas issued to several Times reporters in an attempt to unmask the confidential sources for a story that detailed security vulnerabilities of the Qatari-donated jet. SpaceX is celebrating the successful test flight launch tonight of its massive Starship rocket.
4: 3, 2, 1.
2: It's carrying the next-gen Starlink satellites into orbit for the first time, blasting off from SpaceX's launch facility in Texas. Scott Carr, NBC News Radio.
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5: An extreme heat watch begins at 9 p.m. Sunday night. An extreme heat warning begins at 1 p.m. tomorrow afternoon. Slight chance of thunderstorms tonight. Otherwise, partly cloudy skies. Lows level off around 72. Winds out of the southeast, 5 to 10 miles an hour. Mainly sunny tomorrow. High temperatures reach up to 95. I'm staff meteorologist Ray Miller. Currently, it's 80 degrees.
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0: We used to say, we're not in the cult, the outside world is the cult, and we're not the crazies, the outside world are the crazies.
1: Chad Benson has explosive diarrhea of the mouth. You big mouth, pig, punk-ass bitch. Bye.
2: I appreciate that, sir. Thank you so much. And if you would like to reach out with kind words, 323-538-2423. That's the number to call right here on the Chad Benson Show. Meanwhile, as we talk about the Middle East and what's going on, of course, the other day, the big news, the Saudis and the Trump and the U.S. come to a big deal with the nukes and whatnot. It's going to be the... But hold on, not so fast.
3: The president is now dramatically changing the terms with a new condition that could put the entire deal out of reach. Trump saying it is totally subject to Saudi Arabia joining the very respected and successful Abraham Accords. But that remains highly unlikely. It would require Saudi Arabia to normalize diplomatic relations with Israel, something they have refused to do unless Israel commits to a Palestinian state.
2: Yeah, I think we can all recognize that ain't going to happen. Not anytime in the near future. And Israel is not going to give Palestine any recognition or a state. Not anytime in the near future. Maybe one day, probably not today. And without that, Saudis aren't going to get on board. And then you've got Iran going, wait, they may get nukes? And you're telling us no? And Iran and Saudi Arabia hate each other maybe more. So do you think that would push them to definitely go and try to get nukes? I think so. I think it's safe to say that deal seems to be nuked. Coming up, Jim Kennedy, Kennedy Institute of Public Policy Research. He joins the program straight ahead. Chad Benson Show.
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11: NBC News Radio, I'm Scott Carr. President Trump is attending a rescheduled White House Correspondents' Dinner tonight. The original event in April was interrupted when a gunman sprinted through security in what prosecutors say was an attempt to assassinate President Trump and other White House officials. For tonight's event, there's heightened security in place, and it's been moved to the Waldorf Astoria in Washington, D.C. The president says he's been weighing whether or not to restart major combat operations in Iran. Asked about recent comments to Axios by reporters today, Trump said he's considering a massive attack on Iran, adding that we're talking to Iran right now, and that he believes Iran is very serious about negotiating. SpaceX is celebrating the successful test flight launch of its massive Starship rocket, which blasted off today from SpaceX's launch facility in Texas. It's

0: carrying the next generation of Starlink satellites into orbit for the first time. 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
2: An extreme heat watch begins at 9 p.m. Sunday night. An extreme heat warning begins at 1 p.m. tomorrow afternoon. Slight chance of thunderstorms tonight. Otherwise, partly cloudy skies. Lows level off around 72. Winds out of the southeast, 5 to 10 miles an hour. Mainly sunny tomorrow. High temperatures reach up to 95. I'm staff meteorologist Ray Miller. Currently, it's 80 degrees.
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6: NBC News Radio, I'm Scott Carr. President Trump is highlighting the importance of holding the rescheduled White House Correspondents' Dinner tonight. From the Waldorf Astoria in Washington, D.C., Trump said we can't back down from the threat of political violence. The original event in April was interrupted when a gunman allegedly tried to assassinate Trump and other White House officials.
7: But tonight we come back together to answer that heinous attack with unwavering resolve.
6: The event honored Secret Service officer Victor Gonzalez, who was pivotal in stopping the gunman. President Trump says he's still deciding if he'll restart major combat operations in Iran. When asked by reporters today about comments to Axios that he's considering a massive attack on Iran, Trump said that he hasn't decided yet, adding, "We're talking to Iran right now," and that he believes Iran is very serious about negotiating. Four American soldiers have died in recent days in the fighting. On Monday, there'll be a vigil to honor the life of Sergeant Angel Rampersad of Queens.
8: Flags are on half staff along the Ozone Park Street where Sergeant Rampersad's family lives. Her mother reflecting on her 28-year-old daughter's life and work.
9: I am a mother that is highly proud of her. And I know she was really, really focused on what she was doing. She loved it.
8: Queens officials and advocates are working to rename the Sergeant Street in her honor. Organizers say the community vigil will demonstrate pride and honor of a hometown, an American hero who served her country with honor. In New York, I'm Natalie Migliori.
6: Four more U.S. states are being linked to a large outbreak of cyclosporiasis. CDC officials say Illinois, Kansas, Oklahoma, and Pennsylvania are being added to a list of states already hit by the outbreak. There are Indiana, Kentucky, Michigan, Ohio, and West Virginia. Officials say they all have related cases of diarrheal illness caused by the microscopic cyclospora parasite. Health departments are reporting more than 12,000 cases this summer so far. Scott Carr, NBC News Radio.
5: Here's your updated WIBW forecast from the Certified Transmission Weather Center.
10: An extreme heat watch begins at 9 p.m. Sunday night. An extreme heat warning begins at 1 p.m. tomorrow afternoon. Slight chance of thunderstorms tonight. Otherwise, partly cloudy skies. Lows level off around 72. Winds out of the southeast, 5 to 10 miles an hour. Mainly sunny tomorrow. High temperatures reach up to 95. I'm Staff Meteorologist Ray Miller. Currently 79.
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1: With the idea of freeing you from monotonous chores, LG introduced Cloyd, an autonomous home robot that made its debut this year at CES in Las Vegas. What is Cloyd? We asked Jill Pereira from LG.
2: Leading to a future vision that LG has of a labor-free home manifested in this autonomous humanoid robot that we're calling Cloyd, which is essentially a series of sensors, cameras, wheels, and the joints, let's say, in the arms, and the ability to reach. And essentially what that's going to be able to do in the future is replace repetitive tasks in the home that are keeping people from doing what they want to be doing more often, with the implementation of these robots that can do things like fold clothes, build the laundry, check on the food, and other autonomous tasks that can basically free you to do more of what you want to be doing.
1: You can tech out Cloyd at work on YouTube.
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5: NBC News Radio, I'm Scott Carr. President Trump is highlighting the importance of holding the rescheduled White House Correspondents' Dinner tonight. From the Waldorf Astoria up in Washington, Trump said we can't back down from the threat of political violence.
6: The attempted mass murder at the Washington Hilton, that's what it could have been, was an assault on our democracy itself.
5: The original April event was interrupted when a gunman allegedly tried to assassinate Trump and other White House officials. The president said today he's still deciding if he'll restart major combat operations in Iran. When asked about recent comments to Axios by reporters, he said he's considering a massive attack on Iran, adding, however, they're still negotiating with Iran and he believes Iran is serious about negotiating. Four more states are being linked to a massive outbreak of cyclosporiasis. The CDC's added Illinois, Kansas, Oklahoma, and Pennsylvania to a list of states affected that already included Indiana, Kentucky, Michigan, Ohio, and West Virginia. Scott Carr, NBC News Radio.
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7: An extreme heat watch begins at 9 p.m. Sunday night. An extreme heat warning begins at 1 p.m. tomorrow afternoon. Slight chance of thunderstorms tonight. Otherwise, partly cloudy skies. Lows level off around 72. Winds out of the southeast, 5 to 10 miles an hour. Mainly sunny tomorrow. High temperatures reach up to 95. I'm staff meteorologist Ray Miller. Right now, 78.

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2: NBC News Radio, I'm Scott Carr. President Trump is highlighting the importance of holding the rescheduled White House Correspondents' Dinner tonight. Speaking from the Waldorf Astoria in Washington Friday night, Trump said we can't back down from the threat of political violence.
3: We settle our differences not with bullets, but with open and vigorous debate. And no deranged loser with a gun will ever change that. We can't let that ever happen.
2: The original April event was interrupted by a man who sprinted through security carrying guns and knives. The president said Friday he's still deciding if he'll restart major combat operations in Iran. When asked by reporters about recent comments to Axios that he's considering a massive attack on Iran, Trump said he hasn't decided, but that they're talking to Iran now. The post-Lakers LeBron James era has officially started.
4: None of us here know what the future holds.
5: That was true when LeBron James said it at the end of last season, but now we know. The 41-year-old NBA star is going to the Philadelphia 76ers. ESPN says it's a two-year deal worth $8 million. On X, James wrote this morning that he still wants to work, still wants to grind, something he mentioned in that last Lakers news conference.
4: You know, just being able to compete and trying to win championships, I think that's a motivating factor.
5: He says he believes he can help make the 76ers a championship team. The last time they won a title was in 1983, a year before James was born. I'm Jason Abramson.
2: Several reports are saying President Trump came back from the NATO summit in Turkey on an old Air Force One jet because of a credible threat from Iran. CBS News reports the U.S. detected a credible plot from Iran and Iranian proxy forces to fire a missile at the jet. Trump had arrived at the summit earlier this month in the newer Air Force One donated by Qatar. This week, the Justice Department withdrew subpoenas issued to several Times reporters in an attempt to unmask the confidential sources for a story that detailed security vulnerabilities of the Qatari-donated jet. Scott Carr, NBC News Radio.
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6: An extreme heat watch begins at 9 p.m. Sunday night. An extreme heat warning begins at 1 p.m. tomorrow afternoon. Lows dip down to about 72 overnight under partly cloudy skies. Winds out of the southeast around 5 miles an hour. Mainly sunny skies. Saturday, high temperatures reach up to 95. I'm staff meteorologist Ray Miller. Right now, it's 78 degrees.
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1: With the idea of freeing you from monotonous chores, LG introduced Cloyd, an autonomous home robot that made its debut this year at CES in Las Vegas. What is Cloyd? We asked Jill Pereira from LG.
2: Leading to a future vision that LG has of a labor-free home manifested in this autonomous humanoid robot that we're calling Cloyd, which is essentially a series of sensors, cameras, wheels, and the joints, let's say, in the arms, and the ability to reach. And essentially what that's going to be able to do in the future is replace repetitive tasks in the home that are keeping people from doing what they want to be doing more often, with the implementation of these robots that can do things like fold clothes, build the laundry, check on the food, and other autonomous tasks that can basically free you to do more of what you want to be doing.
1: You can check out Cloyd at work on YouTube.
0: That was your Tech It Out Minute, brought to you by...
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5: NBC News Radio, I'm Scott Carr. President Trump is highlighting the importance of holding the rescheduled White House Correspondents' Dinner. From the Waldorf Astoria up in Washington, Trump said we can't back down from the threat of political violence.
6: But tonight we come back together to answer that heinous attack with unwavering resolve.
5: The original April event was interrupted when a gunman allegedly tried to assassinate Trump and other White House officials. The president says he's been weighing whether or not to restart major combat operations in Iran. Asked about recent comments to Axios by reporters today, Trump said he's considering a massive attack on Iran, adding that we're talking to Iran right now. SpaceX is celebrating the successful test flight launch of its massive Starship rocket, which blasted off today from SpaceX's launch facility in Texas. It's carrying the next generation of Starlink satellites into orbit for the first time. Scott Carr, NBC News Radio.
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7: An extreme heat watch begins at 9 p.m. Sunday night. An extreme heat warning begins at 1 p.m. tomorrow afternoon. Lows dip down to about 72 overnight under partly cloudy skies. Winds out of the southeast around 5 miles an hour. Mainly sunny skies. Saturday, high temperatures reach up to 95. I'm staff meteorologist Ray Miller. Right now, 77.
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3: 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Yeah. 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
4: 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Oh, man. I'm excited because finally, it's Friday.
5: William Bentley knocks it down.
6: They both played well. I would say Spain played better, really. But they both played well. I mean, they got to the finals, and it was very exciting, actually. It looked like Spain dominated, but it was a very close match.

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2: NBC News Radio, I'm Scott Carr. President Trump is highlighting the importance of holding the rescheduled White House Correspondents' Dinner tonight. Speaking from the Waldorf Astoria in Washington Friday night, Trump said we can't back down from the threat of political violence.
3: We settle our differences not with bullets, but with open and vigorous debate. And no deranged loser with a gun will ever change that. We can't let that ever happen.
2: The original April event was interrupted by a man who sprinted through security carrying guns and knives. The president said Friday he's still deciding if he'll restart major combat operations in Iran. When asked by reporters about recent comments to Axios that he's considering a massive attack on Iran, Trump said he hasn't decided, but that they're talking to Iran now. The post-Lakers LeBron James era has officially started.
4: None of us even know what the future holds.
5: That was true when LeBron James said it at the end of last season, but now we know. The 41-year-old NBA star is going to the Philadelphia 76ers. ESPN says it's a two-year deal worth $8 million. On X, James wrote this morning that he still wants to work, still wants to grind, something he mentioned in that last Lakers news conference.
4: You know, just being able to compete and trying to win championships, I think that's a motivating factor.
5: He says he believes he can help make the 76ers a championship team. The last time they won a title was in 1983, a year before James was born. I'm Jason Nathanson.
2: Several reports are saying President Trump came back from the NATO summit in Turkey on an old Air Force One jet because of a credible threat from Iran. CBS News reports the U.S. detected a credible plot from Iran and Iranian proxy forces to fire a missile at the jet. Trump had arrived at the summit earlier this month in the newer Air Force One donated by Qatar. This week, the Justice Department withdrew subpoenas issued to several Times reporters in an attempt to unmask the confidential sources for a story that detailed security vulnerabilities of the Qatari-donated jet. Scott Carr, NBC News Radio.
1: Here's your updated WIBW forecast from the Certified Transmission Weather Center.
6: An extreme heat watch begins at 9 p.m. Sunday night. An extreme heat warning begins at 1 p.m. tomorrow afternoon. Lows dip down to about 72 overnight under partly cloudy skies. Winds out of the southeast around 5 miles an hour. Mainly sunny skies. Saturday, high temperatures reach up to 95. I'm staff meteorologist Ray Miller. Right now, 77.
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7: I mean, it's like a shark attack.
1: And that's why we keep you constantly updated on severe weather that could become tornadic instead of giving you shark warnings. Although an ocean beach would be nice.
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5: NBC News Radio, I'm Jim Forbes. President Trump is stressing the importance of holding the rescheduled White House Correspondents' Dinner Friday night at the Waldorf Astoria in Washington, D.C. Trump said, "We can't back down from the threat of political violence." The first event in April was interrupted when a gunman allegedly tried to assassinate Trump and other White House officials. And President Trump says he's still deciding if he will restart major combat operations in Iran. In the White House on Friday, Trump was asked by reporters about his comments to Axios that he's considering, quote, a massive attack on Iran that would be bigger than the strikes conducted during Operation Epic Fury. Trump said he hasn't decided yet, adding that, quote, we're talking to Iran right now, and he believes that Iran is very serious about negotiating. I'm Jim Forbes.
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6: An extreme heat watch begins at 9 p.m. Sunday night. An extreme heat warning begins at 1 p.m. tomorrow afternoon. Lows dip down to about 72 overnight under partly cloudy skies. Winds out of the southeast around 5 miles an hour. Mainly sunny skies. Saturday, high temperatures reach up to 95. I'm Staff Meteorologist Ray Miller. Right now, 77.
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7: 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A beautiful slider to end the top of the sixth. 11 strikeouts for Cole Reyes.
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3: NBC News Radio, I'm Jim Forbes. President Trump is highlighting the importance of holding the rescheduled White House Correspondents' Dinner Friday night at the Waldorf Astoria in Washington, D.C. Trump said we can't back down from the threat of political violence. The first event in April was interrupted when a gunman allegedly tried to assassinate Trump and other White House officials at the Washington Hilton Ballroom. Before he spoke, several reporters won awards for stories that centered on the Trump administration. Trump joked, quote, "This has not been an easy evening," adding, quote, "Do I have a say in those awards?" Trump said his planned April speech was much more biting, but he's toning down this one after what happened. The event honored Secret Service police officer Victor Gonzalez, who was pivotal in stopping the gunman in an assassination attempt on Trump's life. Oregon State Police and the FBI are investigating an incident in which three men impersonating ICE officers assaulted a victim. We get more now from Scott Carr.
4: Police say one of the suspects had a rifle when they pulled over the victim on a highway south of Portland on July 17th, pulled them from the back seat, searched them, and then put them into the back seat of their vehicle, where police say a third person assaulted them for 15 to 20 minutes. The victim was eventually released and hospitalized. Officials say citizens who are stopped can ask the officer to identify themselves and call the agency they work for to confirm their identity. I'm Scott Carr.
3: And President Trump is urging Senate Majority Leader John Thune to, quote, "adopt a budget resolution before lawmakers leave for August recess." The president wants the Senate to immediately take up the $95 billion resolution to advance critical funding for the Iran war. However, Thune said on Thursday that the measure doesn't have 50 votes to pass the Senate. I'm Jim Forbes.
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5: An extreme heat watch begins at 9 p.m. Sunday night. An extreme heat warning begins at 1 p.m. tomorrow afternoon. Lows dip down to about 72 overnight under partly cloudy skies. Winds out of the southeast around 5 miles an hour. Mainly sunny skies. Saturday, high temperatures reach up to 95. I'm Staff Meteorologist Ray Miller. Right now, it's 76 degrees.
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2: NBC News Radio, I'm Jim Forbes. President Trump is highlighting the importance of holding the rescheduled White House Correspondents' Dinner Friday night at the Waldorf Astoria in Washington, D.C. Trump said we can't back down from the threat of political violence. And Oregon State Police and the FBI are investigating after an incident in which three men impersonating ICE officers assaulted a victim. We get more now from Scott Carr.
3: Police say one of the suspects had a rifle when they pulled over the victim on a highway south of Portland on July 17th, pulled them from the back seat, searched them, and then put them into the back seat of their vehicle, where police say a third person assaulted them for 15 to 20 minutes. The victim was eventually released and hospitalized. Officials say citizens who are stopped can ask the officer to identify themselves and call the agency they work for to confirm their identity. I'm Scott Carr.
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5: An extreme heat watch begins at 9 p.m. Sunday night. An extreme heat warning begins at 1 p.m. tomorrow afternoon. Lows dip down to about 72 overnight under partly cloudy skies. Winds out of the southeast around 5 miles an hour. Mainly sunny skies. Saturday, high temperatures reach up to 95. I'm staff meteorologist Ray Miller. Right now, it's 76 degrees.
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3: 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President Trump is highlighting the importance of holding the rescheduled White House Correspondents' Dinner Friday night at the

0: Waldorf Astoria in Washington, D.C., Trump said, "We can't back down from the threat of political violence." The first event in April was interrupted when a gunman allegedly tried to assassinate Trump and other White House officials. Before he spoke, several reporters won awards for stories that centered on the Trump administration. Trump joked, quote, "This has not been an easy evening," adding, quote, "Do I have a say in these awards?" Trump said his planned April speech was much more biting, but he's toning this one down after what happened. The event honored Secret Service Police Officer Victor Gonzalez, who was pivotal in stopping the alleged gunman in an alleged assassination attempt on Trump's life. The accused Appalachian High School shooter has pleaded guilty to murdering four and injuring nine others in the 2024 mass shooting. Liz Kennedy has this story.
1: Colt Gray appeared in a Barrow County courtroom Friday morning in front of Judge Nicholas Prim, who asked him a series of questions, including, "Are you pleading guilty to each of the charges? And are you guilty?" The now 16-year-old Gray answered each question with, "Yes, Your Honor." He had pleaded not guilty. Friday's guilty plea, however, was part of a non-negotiated plea in sentencing. This means his October trial will no longer happen. After he pleaded to the 55 charges, victim impact statements were read in the courtroom. Gray's sentencing reportedly begins next week. I'm Liz Kennedy.
0: And President Trump says he's still deciding if he will start major combat operations in Iran. In the White House on Friday, Trump was asked by reporters about his comments to Axios that he's considering a massive attack on Iran. I'm Jim Forbes.
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3: An extreme heat watch begins at 9 p.m. tomorrow night. An extreme heat warning begins at 1 p.m. this afternoon. Lows level off around 72 overnight under partly cloudy skies. Winds out of the south around 5 miles an hour. Mainly sunny skies. Saturday daytime highs approaching 95. I'm staff meteorologist Ray Miller. Right now, it's 75 degrees.
2: Hot summer days can change quickly. Heavy rains with flash flooding.
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2: 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And tornadoes, well, they obliterate everything in their path. 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
2: NBC News Radio, I'm Jim Forbes. President Trump is urging Senate Majority Leader John Thune to, quote, adopt a budget resolution before lawmakers leave for August recess. The president wants the Senate to immediately take up the $95 billion resolution to advance critical funding for the Iran war. However, his request follows a statement from Thune on Thursday asserting that the measure doesn't have 50 votes to pass the Senate. Tensions between the White House and Thune are escalating as White House Press Secretary Karoline Leavitt said Trump's patience is running out with the Senate Majority Leader. And President Trump says he's still deciding if he will restart major combat operations in Iran. In the White House on Friday, Trump was asked by reporters about his comments to Axios that he's considering, quote, a massive attack on Iran that would be bigger than the strikes conducted during Operation Epic Fury. I'm Jim Forbes.
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3: An extreme heat watch begins at 9 p.m. tomorrow night. An extreme heat warning begins at 1 p.m. this afternoon. Lows level off around 72 overnight under partly cloudy skies. Winds out of the south around 5 miles an hour. Mainly sunny skies. Saturday daytime highs approaching 95. I'm staff meteorologist Ray Miller. Currently 76.
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3: NBC News Radio, I'm Jim Forbes. The family of the man shot to death by a Madison, Wisconsin police officer is speaking out publicly for the very first time.
4: My son was an exceptional guy. He was my love. He loved his daughter. He loved his family. He did not deserve taken out like that.
3: Corey Ruiz's mother, Elsa, spoke Friday alongside other family members and civil rights attorney Ben Crump. Crump has been the face of many high-profile cases, including Trayvon Martin, Breonna Taylor, and George Floyd. Corey Ruiz was shot by police during a struggle in the middle of an intersection on Wednesday. The incident is under investigation, and all officers involved have been placed on administrative

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3: NBC News Radio, I'm Jim Forbes. The family of the man shot to death by a Madison police officer is speaking out publicly for the first time.
4: My son was an exceptional guy. He was my love. He loved his daughter. He loved his family. He did not deserve taken out like that.
3: Corey Ruiz's mother, Elsa, spoke Friday alongside other family members in Wisconsin and civil rights attorney Ben Crump. And SpaceX is celebrating the successful launch and landing of its massive Starship rocket. Starship Test Flight 13 blasted off from Starbase, Texas, Friday night at 6:51 p.m. Eastern. The V3 rocket was carrying functioning Starlink satellites for the first time. After deploying 20 satellites into orbit, the rocket landed successfully in the Indian Ocean. I'm Jim Forbes.
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5: An extreme heat watch begins at 9 p.m. tomorrow night. An extreme heat warning begins at 1 p.m. this afternoon. Lows level off around 72 overnight under partly cloudy skies. Winds out of the southeast around 5 miles an hour. High temperatures reach up to 97. Saturday, mainly sunny skies. I'm staff meteorologist Ray Miller. Currently 76.
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7: NBC News Radio, I'm Jim Forbes. President Trump says he's still deciding if he'll restart major combat operations in Iran. In the White House on Friday, Trump was asked by reporters about his comments to Axios that he's considering, quote, a massive attack on Iran that would be bigger than the strikes conducted during Operation Epic Fury. Trump said he hasn't decided yet and that he believes Iran, quote, is very serious about negotiating. President Trump is urging the Senate to, quote, adopt a budget resolution before lawmakers leave for August recess. Trump is calling for the upper chamber to immediately take up the $95 billion resolution to approve funding for the Iran war. However, his request follows a statement from Majority Leader John Thune on Thursday, asserting that the measure doesn't have the 50 votes to pass the Senate. White House Press Secretary Caroline Levitt said Trump's patience is running out with the Senate Majority Leader. Elon Musk says he got, quote, carried away with Donald Trump. Tammy Trujillo explains.
8: The tech mogul gave an interview to The Economist that was published on Thursday. He was asked about his brief appointment as the head of Trump's Department of Government Efficiency, or DOGE. Musk said, quote, I got carried away, frankly, adding that he became, in his words, a

0: little too involved in politics. He denied, however, that DOGE cuts to U.S. aid to developing countries led to unnecessary suffering, calling those claims nonsense. I'm Tammy Trujillo.
1: And SpaceX is celebrating the successful launch and landing of its massive Starship rocket. Starship Test Flight 13 blasted off from Starbase, Texas, Friday night at 6:51 p.m. Eastern. The V-3 rocket was carrying functioning Starlink satellites for the first time. After deploying 20 satellites into orbit, the rocket landed successfully in the Indian Ocean. I'm Jim Forbes.
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3: An extreme heat watch begins at 9 p.m. tomorrow night. An extreme heat warning begins at 1 p.m. this afternoon. Lows level off around 72 overnight under partly cloudy skies. Winds out of the southeast around 5 miles an hour. High temperatures reach up to 97. Saturday, mainly sunny skies. I'm staff meteorologist Ray Miller. Right now, it's 75 degrees.
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8: Ready for the weekend? We're here to get it started. This weekend with Gordon Deal.
9: Glad you can spend some time with us. While some people prefer writing checks because they leave a paper trail and don't come with the processing fees often tacked onto electronic payments, money experts say there's a significant fraud risk that's growing even as check usage declines. Here's Jenna Contino, personal finance reporter at MarketWatch. Jenna, what's the status of paper checks?
10: They aren't used very often, but they're still here. So the latest Federal Reserve data looks at 2024, and checks accounted for just 4% of non-cash payments. And that's down from 59% in the year 2000, which is around the time, you know, when credit and debit cards really became the norm. But before that, it was normal to whip out your checkbook at the grocery store, gas station, mall, everything like that. But now, increasingly, checks are used more for small businesses or for individuals making larger payments. You know, if there's a contractor at your house and you have to pay a $2,000 down payment, you might not have that cash laying around, but that's where your checkbook comes in handy.
9: And so how, I guess, big is the fraud risk and what is it?
10: Yeah, definitely. Fraud risk is growing. I spoke with a NASDAQ Verafin said that in 2025 alone, they caught $1 billion in check fraud. Then that's just the fraud that they caught. And it's mostly from mail fraud. You know, if you're writing a check, dropping it in those blue post office boxes, you know, people can use tongs and grab those checks, rip them open, things like that. But even as check usage is declining, just their accessibility means that there's that fraud is going to be there, and that fraud is definitely growing. And like I was saying, with more people are increasingly using them for larger payments. The average value of a check payment was $2,653 in 2024, and that's a $300 jump since just 2021.
9: Oh, wow.
10: And nearly a threefold increase since 2000, when, you know, more than half of the population was using them regularly for non-cash payments. So, you know, as those balances get higher, that becomes more of a target for fraudsters as well.
9: Jeez. I mean, if a check gets stolen, you mentioned out of, say, a blue post office box.
10: Yeah.
9: I mean, it's already filled out. It's signed, right? The amount is handwritten. Like, how does a thief do something with that?
10: Yeah. I mean, the good thing is if you catch that early, you know, you check that it's been cashed by the wrong person or something happens, you can contact your bank and get that money back. But there are crazy ways that that these scammers can really mess with your checks. I mean, they can use nail polish remover to erase the writing on it, to change the name or change the balance. So that's why consumer advocates recommend using a gel pen, because that actually gets soaked into the check. There were instances of, you know, checks paid out to the IRS, tax checks, people changing IRS to MRS, just turning that I into an M. Jeez. And then putting their name after. So there are plenty of ways that these fraudsters can get creative with how they are messing with people's checks. It's kind of wild.
9: Thanks, Jenna. Jenna Contino, personal finance reporter at MarketWatch. Coming up next on This Weekend, how dedicated a runner became to breaking the record in the mile.
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9: Thanks for joining us. Scottish runner Josh Kerr just put in the fastest mile time in human history, breaking a record that had stood for 27 years after clocking 3 minutes 42.66 seconds. Set at the recent London Diamond League Athletics meet, Kerr finished a half second faster than the legendary Moroccan runner Hisham El Garouj. Unapologetically bold, the Olympic silver medalist widely publicized his intention to break the men's fastest mile record at the start of the year and spent much of it in intense training. Back in March, Kerr had announced a plan dubbed Project 222, a promise to slice 2.22 seconds off his personal best and topple the record. But the Wall Street Journal says Kerr made the mile his entire life. He lives in Albuquerque, New Mexico, about a mile above sea level, and he and his wife converted their bedroom into an altitude chamber to add about 3,000 more feet of elevation. He spent as much time as possible there to boost his ability to carry oxygen. That'll do it for this hour. For Nicole Murray, I'm Gordon Deal. 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
19: NBC News Radio, I'm Lisa Taylor. President Trump is highlighting the importance of holding the rescheduled White House Correspondents' Dinner Friday night at the Waldorf Astoria in Washington, D.C. Trump said we can't back down from the threat of political violence.
20: But tonight we come back together to answer that heinous attack with unwavering resolve.
19: The first event in April was interrupted when a gunman allegedly tried to assassinate Trump and other White House officials. Before he spoke, several reporters won awards for stories that centered on the Trump administration. Trump said his planned April speech was much more biting, but he toned this one down after what happened last time. The event honored Secret Service police officer Victor Gonzalez, who was pivotal in stopping the gunman in the assassination attempt on Trump's life. The family of the man shot to death by a Madison, Wisconsin police officer is speaking out publicly for the first time.
21: Us as the people, we need to stand up and come together to put a stop to this madness. They need body cameras.
19: Corey Ruiz's brother, Adam, spoke Friday alongside other family members and civil rights attorney Ben Crump. Police say 38-year-old Corey Ruiz pulled a knife during a scuffle on Wednesday and injured an officer, prompting the officer to open fire after an attempt to tase Ruiz failed. The incident sparked protests and remains under investigation, with all officers involved having been placed on administrative leave. The Federal Open Market Committee opens a two-day policy meeting Tuesday with an announcement on its decision on interest rates due the following day. Most analysts see the nation's central bank holding rates steady at 3.5 to 3.75%. Federal Reserve Chairman Kevin Warsh, who has pledged to get inflation back to the Fed's 2% target, is scheduled to hold a press conference following the announcement. Residents in Hawaii are being advised to prepare for a possible hurricane. Hurricane Fausto is expected to weaken to a tropical storm before it reaches Hawaii. For now, Fausto is a Category 2 storm and moving westward across the Pacific Ocean. 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
3: Here's your updated WIBW forecast from the Certified Transmission Weather Center.
1: An extreme heat watch begins at 9 p.m. tomorrow night. An extreme heat warning begins at 1 p.m. this afternoon. Daytime highs approaching 97 today under mainly sunny skies, southwest winds around 5 miles an hour. Mainly clear skies again. Tonight lows dip down to about 75. I'm staff meteorologist Ray Miller. Right now, it's 76 degrees.
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0: Another challenging week for the American family farmer. I'm Doug Steffen here to talk about what's going on in the news, and we'll have a conversation with someone who is an apiarist. That may be a word that I've created, running a beekeeping operation. That's going to be our focus, and I'll have my thoughts on some important issue of the day that affects the American family farmer. American Family Farmer program. I have to make sure that I pronounce this correctly, because sometimes we all, when we're talking about Americans, we're all Americans, right? We are Americans, and if you go looking for this program, you'll need to see the AmericanFamilyFarmerShow.com, wherever you get your podcasts, and of course it's on a couple of hundred radio stations all weekend long, Saturdays and Sundays, all across rural America, and in some areas where you wouldn't expect to find a program like this. Starting with the news, the peace deal that remains elusive between the United States and Iran, and the hope that we could cool oil prices after all this volatility. The petroleum analysts say that there is a continuation of the fuel problem. Prices declined for a while. Global inventories were down, and now they're up. A lot of people ask the question, why are we having a problem in America? Because we have our own reserves. That's a question that is yet to be answered legitimately by the powers that be. We all know that the military-industrial complex had a big windfall with the Iran war. It looks like the petroleum companies did the same. So how does this help or hurt us as farmers? Diesel prices are crazy, and they continue to hurt farmers purchasing diesel fuel at the height of the season. Hopefully many of you did. I was lucky enough to buy some during the winter, so I don't have to go back yet. I think, bought a diesel for less than $3 a gallon. Right now it's up a buck and a quarter, or maybe even more than that, depending on where you are. There's a fight going on among many people in and out of agriculture for an expansion of E15. This will help ease fuel costs because it expands access to biofuels. A lot of farmers like it. There have been Farm Bureau members all around the country urging lawmakers to move forward with year-round sales of E15. Trying to get the bill across the finish line in many states has been difficult because the oil companies don't like it because they don't make as much money. It's great for farmers, but it's not great for the oil companies. And so we all know we have to play that tune and pay that piper, which is pretty disgusting when you get right down to it, frankly. And so when you think about the cost of fuel and the cost of our amendments, we see how food and the agricultural industry in general has a huge power over the U.S. economy, and vice versa in American circumstances, more here maybe than anywhere else. We are tied to big industry, and it's that's not what this program is about. I've made it very clear over the years I've done this program, I do not support the large agricultural industries. I don't support the big companies, the big machinery companies, although they're all getting big now. And so understanding why this is important is you don't have to look any further than the wages that are tied to food and ag. Direct food and ag activity generated $1 trillion in wages last year. And the people who supply us add another $1 trillion. And then there's household spending connected to agriculture, which is another $1 trillion. So together, food and ag support about $3 trillion in wages and salaries. And the total U.S. economy is about $12 trillion, or wages, I'm sorry, about $12 trillion. So that means that a quarter of all earnings across our country can be traced back to food and ag. Farmers are the starting point. And then the income and the jobs that are created beyond the farm, new production techniques. There's an economic ecosystem here that a lot of people just don't know about. We're so far removed from the farm. The economic value of food and agriculture, of your farm, and the fact that it is so much of so important in the United States. You know, we talk about food security a lot. Economic stability is also very important. Economic security. The data shows a system that supports a third of all jobs, generates a fifth of the nation's output, and contributes a similar share of tax revenue. But farmers don't have guaranteed income. Nothing's guaranteed. We have people trying to bring in food, including our president, from outside the country. We have tariffs that are affecting us. And when you look at the facts over the last 20, 25 years, U.S. vegetable production has fallen about 39, 40%. Fruit production by about 24, 25%. This reflects the changes in the high labor costs that we have, stricter regulations, increased global competition. And so as the production shrinks, the jobs and economic value tied to all of the pieces of the pie shift significantly outside of our country. And so I just wanted you to understand the stats, understand it's more than just food that we're talking about. It's whether the economic engine that feeds and fuels and clothes our country remains rooted here in the United States. Or are we going to, as it seems, we're promoting, pushing it someplace else. So a little, if you'll pardon the pun, food for thought. In a moment, I want to talk about the FTC settlement with John Deere. Part of the news this week on the American Family Farmer. I'm Doug Steffen, hoping you are all healthy. One way to stay healthy, to be healthy, is to lose weight. Keep it off. If you're overweight, please try the information that's available for you to go through or discern how Calitrin can help you lose weight. Their website is toploss.com for Calitrin. See how the program works. If you've lost weight in the last year or so, probably been exposed to lots of information about the drugs, maybe you're doing a great new exercise program, maybe you're on a diet, whatever it is. But what happens, there was a pilot study done at Wake Forest University that tested things like wearing a weighted vest when you're exercising. Can that prevent weight gain? What prevents weight gain is is being careful about what you eat and doing exercising that's important and using products. Like the only natural product that's around to lose weight and keep it off is Calitrin. So please take that into consideration, the information that's there. You can spend a lot of time at the website, toploss.com, learning just how important the health aspect is to losing weight and taking care of your body. After you decide, I'm going to try some of this Calitrin, use Doug as a code on discount at the end when you're buying the product, Doug, D-O-U-G. You get the best deal on all the things that are on special sale this weekend, and you don't have to pay for shipping either. That's toploss.com for Calitrin. Okay, the latest news on the Federal Trade Commission settlement with John Deere, I look at it as a big win, as the settlement with John Deere ensures new standards for farmers and for independent technicians so they can actually make repairs to John Deere equipment and you're not getting screwed. John Deere has been at the center of the right to repair fight for years. A number of states brought a suit against John Deere alleging that they were undertaking anti-competitive practices, which they sure were, restricting farmers from being able to repair the equipment. Who do you know who's a farmer who doesn't repair most of his or her equipment? And the new John Deere equipment was impossible to repair. They fixed it so it had to be repaired at authorized dealerships. And as I said, this went back to 2022, when there were a long list of people fighting for the farmers' right to repair their own equipment. I know a dealer, and he gave me his reason for supporting right to repair. He's a good friend, and I told him, frankly, that he was full of what comes out of the other end of my cows. There was no reason for this. The pattern has a name to it. It's been something John Deere has been doing because they got so big and powerful and influential in the government. So now the settlement includes a lot of stipulations requiring Deere to make available to farmers and these repair shops the same repair resources that its own dealers have, and not charging them an arm and a leg for the tools and for the information. It has to be reasonable. It has to be clear. You have to be able to reset fault codes on the equipment. You have to get equipment out of what they call a limp mode after emissions-related shutdowns without having to call the dealer. There were some people when this started 4 years or so ago, the reason it got started, a lot of new stuff on the John Deere tractors and others as well. But if the tractor stopped in the middle, I know there were some horror stories that year about tractors just dying, new tractors dying in the field, and people not getting service from a John Deere dealer for 3 weeks. How have you had to plant your corn? Does that work? It doesn't, is the answer. So John Deere has been told that if there are new repair tools that are available, they have to be made available down the road. And so farmers can get them. Independent shops can get them. They also have to report to the Federal Trade Commission. The oversight requirement is for the next 10 years. So under the circumstances, I suppose most of us or many of us, I don't have John Deere equipment. I have a couple of choppers and a couple of planters and things that are John Deere. But I frankly, and this is an editorial part of my report, I've long since lost my enthusiasm. And I may be one of the few, but I think John Deere is a horrible company. And I think they treat their customers terribly. So anyway, farmers are watching closely, the American Farm Bureau Federation watching closely, National Farmers Union watching closely, but there's still need for legislation that guarantees farmers' right to repair. That hasn't changed. John Deere settlement has fixed the problem with John Deere temporarily, but there needs to be legislation. And that's how I'll leave that story and our news. Up next, we visit an apiary. I like that word. It sounds so sophisticated, doesn't it? An apiary in Michigan. That's next on the American Family Farmer.
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5: Hi, I'm Ryan Blaney, a third-generation race car driver, and we dedicate a lot of our time to going as fast as possible. 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But when my grandpa was diagnosed with Alzheimer's, it was a very unexpected bump in the road for us. I've learned a lot on this journey with my grandpa Lou, and the memories of my grandpa will always be with me. It's important to notice if older family members are acting differently, experiencing problems with their memory, or having trouble with routine tasks. 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
3: 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W.

0: Let's open the discussion at 23 past the hour on the American Family Farmer with Mark Spencer, who is a bee master and the owner of Spencer Apiaries in Ortonville, Michigan. Well, here the beekeeping business is buzzing. Pardon me for having said that, but I couldn't help myself. Mark Spencer, good morning and good day. Welcome to the American Family Farmer Program. You are a quintessential American family farmer, from what I can tell. What are your roots?
1: My roots? Well, I actually didn't start with beekeeping or bees at all. I didn't know anything about bees, really, except for what I learned in school and up until about 2012, and that's when I had the idea that I was going to end up keeping bees and selling honey and starting this business. But yeah, I didn't have anything other than my dad was into gardening and I like being outside a lot. But yeah, that was my intro. I'm kind of a first generation beekeeper that I started.
0: What have you found out about bees and beekeeping that you're surprised to learn?
1: I think when it comes to beekeeping, early on was just the cycle of the seasons was kind of interesting, how closely you pay attention to the weather, what's going on in the hives, everything that blooms. You become very, very aware of everything that's going on outside, things that you mostly ignore, you know, unless you're dealing with this. And it'd be the same, I'm sure, with any type of agriculture. I mean, if you got rain coming or heat or a drought or whatever weather may be coming up, and just all the preparation you need to do. Like right now, we're starting preparation for winter for the bees. We're doing our harvest, and now we got to make sure the bees are strong and ready for winter. So you're just constantly very aware of everything that's going on.
0: As we do this program, it's the middle of July, and it's anathema to most people to be thinking at all about winter, even fall, because it seems like we just got started with summertime. When are the bees most active? In the wintertime, I know that they hibernate, but when are they most active in terms of reproducing, in terms of what they are producing for honey, how that system works?
1: That's going to vary from location to location. Here in southeast Michigan, it's usually around March is when the queens and the hives begin laying again in earnest and starting to build a population. And then early April, late March is when the populations start expanding and also when the first pollen of the season comes in, which would be the maple trees when they go into bloom. And they need that pollen to raise young. So the season starts getting going in April, and then in May, that's kind of when the first nectar flows really start going and the populations are strong enough to take advantage of them. And then when you move into like mid to late June, that's kind of the peak of when they're putting honey away. So that's when we're adding those boxes on those strong hives to make sure that they have plenty of space to store nectar and to produce honey and everything that they need. So right now, it's actually just in the downturn. This is when the queens will begin to shut down a little bit, where they're not laying as many eggs because they don't want as big of a population going into winter. And also the nectar flows are starting to shut down. So there's still nectar coming in, but we're kind of done with any strong nectar flows. And the bees are thinking about winter and we're thinking about winter and just making sure they have the stores that they need and that they have the health that they need to get into winter with good, strong, healthy bees.
0: The American Family Farmer. I'm Doug Steffen. We're having a conversation with Mark Spencer, the bee master at Spencer Apiaries in Ortonville, Michigan. This is one of the most important things people on the farm understand. This, I'm not sure people off the farm do, how important the pollinators are, the bees are, to agriculture and to our food supply. So we're exploring that, among many other things having to do with bees, here on this week's edition of the American Family Farmer. It's Elizabeth Miller here from Calitrin. Calitrin is the number one way to naturally lose weight. What do you tell people about their expectations? Do people need convincing, or does it just make sense?
2: When you really think about it, especially when it comes to weight loss, you don't gain it all overnight, and you're not going to lose it all overnight, not if you want to maintain it and keep it off. So with Caldrin, it's all about losing weight the right way, the healthy way, and it's steady. 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You're revving up your metabolism. You do notice a lot of the side benefits in the first month, the better sleep, the less joint pain, more energy, and then steady weight loss after that.
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11: NBC News Radio, I'm Lisa Taylor. President Trump says it was important to reschedule the White House Correspondents' Dinner after the first one was stopped by an alleged assassin. The event was first held in April, but was interrupted when an armed man tried to enter the dining room during the rescheduled dinner Friday night at the Waldorf Astoria in Washington, D.C. President Trump said, "We can't back down from the threat of political violence." SpaceX is celebrating the successful launch and landing of its massive Starship rocket. Starship Test Flight 13 blasted off from Starbase, Texas Friday evening. After deploying 20 Starlink satellites to orbit, the V3 rocket then successfully landed in the Indian Ocean.
12: Starship descending into the Indian Ocean, down to one. And we're in the water. And it's a soft splashdown in the water.
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0: It's now the second half of the American Family Farmer. We're at 34 after the hour. I'm Doug Steffen with Mark Spencer from Ortonville, Michigan. He runs the Spencer Apiaries, products from his apiary, the bees, and how important they are. Do you think people understand, you know, there was a lot of promotion or a lot of publicity, maybe not promotion, Mark, regarding how beekeeping was becoming difficult and how the supply of bees was dwindling and how all of the things that affected our supply of bees, mostly it would appear the things that come from the chemical plants that are used to spray our food, affected the bees negatively, horribly, as a matter of fact. How are you getting around that? How are you getting away from it? Or how are we as a population dealing with that?
1: It's as far as managed bees go, the populations, I don't want to say it's deceptive. It's hard to keep the bees alive. Like, we lose, you know, around half the colonies every year, let's say. The losses can be quite a bit higher, a little bit lower, depending on what's going on. It is a large loss. What we've done to learn to manage that is just becoming very good at dividing our colonies, splitting them in the spring, and kind of getting this so we can bring those numbers back up in spite of the fact the losses are pretty high, as long as they're not too high. So that's how we manage it. As far as what's causing most of the losses, although agricultural chemicals and that do definitely play a role in a lot of these things, and also a lack of forage, the main thing is actually an invasive mite. It's called Varroa destructor. And it's when you raise bees, you raise these mites, and that's the main thing. It's a vector for disease. It injures the brood. It injures the bees. It weakens the hives, and that's what causes most of the collapse. If you don't manage the mites properly, you're going to have major problems going into winter.
0: And where do they come from?
1: They jumped from – there's a few different species of honeybee, and one of them is the Asiatic honeybee, and then what we typically have is a European honeybee. They moved European honeybees into some of the Asian countries, but that Asian honeybee had a Varroa mite. But this Varroa mite was adapted with the bees. It wasn't really a large concern. But when it made the jump to these European bees that were now brought in and sat next to them, eventually they made the jump over. The European honeybee doesn't have any defense.

0: defense against this, at least not a very good defense. So it ended up spreading through Asia, then over into across Europe, and eventually around the world to where virtually every place on the planet now has to deal with these mites. Australia just got them, I think, a year or two ago. They were the last major continent that didn't have them. And now they have to deal with it as well. So, yeah, it was an invasive mite. It started, I think it made it to the U.S. in the 1980s, but I believe the spread started around the 1970s, 1960s, somewhere in there, and then it finally got up to here.
1: Yeah, well, it seems distressing given how important they are. And I'm, again, sort of going to school here so people understand how important these bees are, not only to your business, but to the thriving health of all of us, because we had to have the food that is pollinated by these bees. It's really, it's an amazing system created. I'm a great philosopher, I guess, in a manner of speaking, when it comes to this sort of thing. I'm in awe of how Mother Nature works, the fact we call her Mother Nature, but how all of these things fit together so perfectly.
0: Yeah, like even the plants, so you have the flowers, we look at flowers, they're beautiful, but they're actually designed to attract these insects. They need these insects like honeybees in order to be attracted to them so that they can spread the pollen. The nectar that's produced, which is what we get honey from, that is produced for them. That's produced for the insects in order to attract them to these plants. So there's this communication that occurs between the plants and the bees in order to achieve what the plants need and also to the benefit of the insect itself. There's a relationship between them that's necessary, and then that's what we need, like you mentioned, for our food, in order for these foods to be pollinated, say like apples or anything, or almonds or any of these things. We need these pollinators to be healthy and strong in order to protect our food chain. Something like 2/3 of our foods are affected by pollination, and it's almost all the good foods, like the fun foods, like anything with color to it. Corn doesn't require it. Wheat doesn't require it. But apples, most of our fruit, and tons of our other colorful vegetables do. So we do need to protect the pollinators, and we need to make sure the beekeepers are taken care of so that they can manage these colonies and get them to the crops.
1: Mark Spencer is the owner of Spencer Apiaries. There's a great website if you want to check out what is going on at Spencer Apiaries. A lot of good information there for those of you who are interested in maybe doing this, or you have some, you want to compare notes, that sort of thing. I think that's always important. We continue in a matter of moments. First, let's talk about Calitrin, how to lose weight and keep it off. Most people who lose weight, the sad fact is they gain it back again in a year, sometimes less than that. And some of that's explained by the fact that the smaller body naturally needs fewer calories. And so if you are eating the same, then you're going to gain weight. It's pretty simple, straightforward. And so after the research was done, people looking around, we have these drugs that are doing very well at having people lose weight. But if they don't keep on it, then they gain the weight back again. Plus the fact that their bodies are changed. When you lose 35 or 40 pounds or 50 pounds or whatever it is, your body is not going to be the same as if you had not lost the weight quickly. And that's where Calitrin comes in. Calitrin's great support for putting your body back together after you've done the drugs. That's cool. Or you can use it as the primary source to lose weight and keep it off. The simple way, non-toxic, because there's nothing stimulating. It is a stimulating product, but there are no stimulants, if you will, no drugs. All the products and byproducts are natural. If you go to their website, toploss.com, you get the whole story, the straight scoop, if you will, on how this works, how it can help you, how it can keep you a healthy so-and-so. 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There are specials for those of you who listen to my various programs. 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Meanwhile, back at the ranch here, Mark Spencer with me, Doug Steffen, on the American Family Farmer program, which we do every week, provide you with lots of information about what's going on news-wise, and then bring you up to date with a certain specter of the

0: I don't know that I've ever heard that term necessarily put that way, but I would say there's just different ways to manage the bees. So I'm a professional beekeeper, and that is my sole source of income. I'm one of those few, but I'm not a large commercial beekeeper. And I'm not saying that all commercial beekeepers manage hives in a bad fashion by any stretch. I know many that are commercial beekeepers, and they do a fantastic job. But when you're managing, like, massive numbers of colonies with big crews, and you've got to get through these hives very quickly, they do get handled a lot more roughly. And so there's more damage done to the hives, to the bees, more stress put upon them. It's just not what I'm comfortable with. It's not what I like. So the way I've always managed the bees is a much slower fashion. It takes me too long to get in and out of these hives for the numbers that I have. But it's the way that I like to do it. So I try to cause them as little stress as possible. I respect that I'm in their homes when I'm managing these bees. And I just try to work with them as close as I can so that they have a good, strong home and a good, strong colony, and also have good production so that, you know, I can get honey and pollen and then things necessary that I need to get from the hives as well, but with as little disruption of them as I can.
1: So you have a shop or a store on the farm, and you sell a lot of different products. Are most of them of your own making? How do you decide what you're going to sell, what the point of contact is there, and what you're selling, what you're providing your customers?
0: So we have honey. I produce honey, and we also have beeswax. And from the beeswax, we make lip balms and lotion bars and face balms and some other products. But I can't make everything. I don't have, like, tons of employees or anything. So I do bring in some other products from other beekeepers. I bring in some honeys that I get from other states. Like we just brought in some meadow foam from the Pacific Northeast or Northwest, California orange blossom. These are just different things for my customers to try, because there's a lot of different honey varietals out there that are impossible to get out of Michigan. Mm-hmm. And they're very good as well. So I want people to have the opportunity to try those. And some other products as well. Just I want them to be as pure and as good and as just quality products that came from other beekeepers throughout the country. So I curate some things to offer. So I'm a producer, but I also do sell some other things. And that's kind of the mix that made it to where I could do this full time, because it's very hard to be just a producer and to sell, especially sure. if you're not very large scale.
1: Well, as I'm looking through what you have here, it's pretty iconic. Pretty unique, and that's what you want to aim for. That's what people like. And I would think that you're having fun doing this.
0: Yeah.
1: It's almost an impossibility to do this and make it work, but that's what makes it a good challenge, right?
0: Yes. Yeah, it's when I first started, I was told by a lot of older beekeepers that you don't do this for money, you can't do this for money, don't think of this as a career, almost nobody does it as money. And I kept looking at the math, and I'm like, I think I can, because I don't know, I didn't need to be rich, I just needed enough to survive and have, you know, live okay. So it took me a long time. Like I said, I started in 2012. It took me until 3 years ago to where I finally could go full time. Then I could actually not have a second job, have, you know, a main check coming in. Mm-hmm. And so it took a while, and the challenge was great, and it feels very good, and I enjoy working with bees a lot. And I also teach, and I have my own bee school, and I just love sharing the knowledge with people, and I love just sharing the bees with people.
1: You know, you have something here that I tried because I read somewhere that Manuka honey was extraordinarily good for you. It isn't the usual stuff that I don't even remember where it came from, frankly. I knew after taking it that it was very untasty.
0: Yes.
1: But it's supposedly very good for you. Give us 30 seconds on where it comes from, will you?
0: So Manuka honey comes from New Zealand. It's the only place that this – well, there's some other places where the plant grows, but New Zealand's kind of trademarked it. So it's the only place that Manuka honey really comes from is New Zealand. It has some of the most beneficial properties that you can get out of a honey, and it's very closely guarded over there, so it's well-regulated. But there isn't cheap Manuka honey, so if you find cheap Manuka honey on the market, it likely isn't. Just as a side note, we have buckwheat honey, which is a product that you can get out of the United States, which is very similar in its medicinal properties, but costs a lot less. So Manuka's awesome. You can try Manuka, but buckwheat's also very good to try, too.
1: Mark Spencer from Spencer Apiaries in Ortonville, Michigan. Check out his website. You can find

0: about what you need to just Google Spencer Apiaries, and you'll see some of the part of the story that we've told here this morning on the American Family Farmer.
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0: It's Elizabeth Miller here from Calitrin. 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

0: 53 after the hour now on the American Family Farmer Program. 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So I have been thinking, as we're well into the mid-season, things are growing. We're starting in my neck of the woods to see local corn, tomatoes, all the great things that we get excited for, and that are very, very, they're cool, frankly. It's just kind of fun to have the benefits of these foods available. And there's been a problem, I know, here locally in Massachusetts. The lady who runs the American Farm Bureau, the Massachusetts Farm Bureau, was doing a lot of promotion over the weekend because there are a lot of things that are coming into the state that are not good. We've had a lot of this business of worrying about where the lettuce comes from and is it safe, et cetera, et cetera. If you're buying local, you have no problem whatsoever. All that lettuce that you heard about that made people sick came from Mexico, from a huge producer, and here we go again with stuff that gets packaged and not cleaned properly, and so a lot of people have gotten very sick. If you're buying local, you're not going to get sick. You're not going to have the problem. Lettuce right from the farm, all the other things that are coming now into, we've got, I guess we're at the end of the pea season, kind of. Spinach and lettuce stick around, but all the things, eggplants and summer squash and zucchini and corn and cabbage and you name it, whatever you get from the local farm, enjoy it because it's there, it's fresh, and that's one of the benefits. You know, we look around our planet and see how much help we need with all kinds of things. I think this is pretty good news, actually. We can heal the planet, and it comes on a daily basis. Eat food that's grown locally. That's my message here, and thinking about what we have to deal with. We have a whole bunch of problems that are food-related because we have a food industry that's concentrated in actually four or five big, huge international corporations that are not only controlling much of the food supply here, but they're transporting it from all around the world. And before it gets to your kitchen, good God, who knows how many stops it's made. So maybe you could make a commitment to stop and shop and buy and eat local food. That's an important part of creating positive change in our food system. And this time of year with that fresh sweet corn, man, it can be delicious. I had some the first of the season sweet corn the other night. Wow, and a nice fresh tomato. I just cut the tomato up and the cucumbers and put them in some Ken's salad dressing, and away I went, man. Simple pleasures. And so you can do the same thing. If you're a farmer and listening to this program, I have to say this. A lot of people listen around the country to this, and they wonder, go back to COVID and when all the food disappeared from the grocery stores, and people didn't understand. The youngsters would go, well, all the food's gone. We can't get it. You can get plenty of fresh fruits and vegetables grown on nearby farms. That's what people found during COVID, and they're still finding it. Not only is it good for the environment, it's good for all of us who are farmers because we sell best directly to the consumer. The consumer benefits from the experience of buying food, going to the farm, seeing the person who grew it. The food is picked that day for the most part. In supermarkets, there are some farms that are supplying fruits and veggies to the local stores, and that's cool. And Trader Joe's does that, and I think there are others that maybe are regional that do that as well. But the alternative, the best alternative, I think, is to go to the farm or to a farmer's market, a local farmer's market, where you find versions of these fruits and vegetables that will surprise you. I love going to the farmer's markets around here in Massachusetts and the ones in California that I go to almost every week. It's delightful. You've got all kinds of heirloom tomatoes that taste so great. I saw a purple cauliflower that's ready. New carrots, white carrots, and edible flowers. So If you want something that's good and quality, I don't have to underscore it, but I'm doing it because I want people to eat delicious, safe food and work on saving our planet because of the things that come as a result of this lettuce thing. Once again, called attention to how badly we are treating the farmers and treating the food supply. My thoughts on the American Family Farmer. I'm Doug Steffen. It's 59 after the hour.
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4: NBC News Radio, I'm Lisa Taylor. President Trump says it was important to reschedule the White House Correspondents' Dinner after the first one was stopped by an alleged assassin. The event was first held in April, but was interrupted when an armed man tried to enter the dining room. During the rescheduled dinner Friday night at the Waldorf Astoria in Washington, D.C., Trump said, "We can't back down from the threat of political violence."
5: But tonight we come back together to answer that heinous attack with unwavering resolve.
4: President Trump says he hasn't made up his mind yet about restarting major combat operations in Iran. In the White House Friday, Trump was asked by reporters about his comments to Axios that he's considering a massive attack on Iran that would be bigger than the strikes conducted during Operation Epic Fury.
6: There's two ways. I mean, it's you can just keep doing exactly what we're doing and take them apart piece by piece. We can do it in a more rapid fashion, which we might do, or we can negotiate with them, which we're also doing right now. I mean, as we speak, we're talking to them.
4: Trump said he hasn't decided yet and believes that Iran is very serious about negotiating. This comes as the U.S. and Iran have renewed attacks against one another. SpaceX is celebrating the successful launch and landing of its massive Starship rocket. Starship Test Flight 13 blasted off from Starbase, Texas on Friday evening. After deploying 20 Starlink satellites into orbit, the V3 rocket then successfully landed in the Indian Ocean.
7: Starship descending into the Indian Ocean, down to one. And we're in the water.
4: SpaceX is trying to get Starship ready for a crucial NASA test flight next year that could set the stage for the next moon landing. Today is National Wine and Cheese Day. There really aren't any rules to the celebration other than to be over the age of 21 and drink responsibly. 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
14: 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Spencer DeBoo with you this morning. We'll review what happened in the markets, including analysis on the week's trade. We'll also have the Kansas Farm Bureau Weekend, plus an update on the news headlines, a check of the weekend weather forecast. Greg Akagi will be joined by Scarlett Maniger with the Kansas Livestock Association for the latest edition of the Kansas Livestock Scene. This week's Saturday Ag feature, we'll go back to Friday's Ag Issues program, where Greg spoke with Brent Boydstein with Ag Center Solutions and also a part of the new agriculture consulting collective, Acme Ag Consulting. That's all coming up on the Early Morning Agriculture Roundup right here on 580 WIBW. Getting a check of the markets here, Kansas cattle trade Friday sold very light. 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Choice weights on the box, beef $1.63 lower, $361.24 on a round of 131 choice and select loads. Cattle slaughter for the week, 514,000. That's 8,000 less than a week ago and 35,000 less than a year ago. Let's Minnesota check here of the Iowa Minnesota cash markets. All new market report. Iowa Minnesota direct dog carcass market trading $1.48 lower with a weighted average of $100.73. In the Western Corn Belt cash market trading $2.20 lower with base carcass prices at $100 flat. Hog slaughter for the week, 2,252,000. That's 33,000 less than a week ago and 45,000 less than a year ago. Let's get analysis on what happened this week on the markets as we headed to Daryl Holliday at Country Futures in Frankfurt. Daryl, take it away.
15: All the grain markets higher on the week and started higher. And really kind of, they build on it, but we had a lot of volatility. And we closed up on the corn and the soybeans up near the highs of the week. We also saw some significant sell-offs at times up against some key resistance levels. A lot of fund money coming in all the commodities early in the week, somewhat much of it off the back of the rally in the energy market. You know, of course, we had a lot of tension of escalated attacks. Everybody kind of expected that last weekend, and of course it continued throughout this week, and that kind of set the foundation for higher. And once again, we've got to a point where the crude oil was higher enough, which pushed the gasoline levels to much higher levels, and now we have the national price well over $4, and that on gas, U.S. gasoline prices. The reason I bring that up is it's not always supported to corn, but it is in this case because ethanol is pretty cheap compared to that and out in the country. And you're going to see maybe some pickup in some use of some of these E15, E20s if you got enough disparity in some areas. So I think that was supporting corn early. And once again, the ideas of dry weather, hot weather, still kind of played down, though, because we really never have seen a lot of real hot temperatures in the Corn Belt at all. We did see some early, you know, in the week. We also saw them in the plains, but we also saw a lot of rain in the central plains in Nebraska, Kansas, parts of Kansas, and we also saw rain early in the week in Iowa and Illinois. So from a weather standpoint, we've got a lot of issues up front of us, but as a whole, the week probably certainly didn't pull the crop much lower. The overall condition rating is still pretty high. Last week we saw the soybeans go up a point and saw the corn go down a point. So the big picture, other than South Dakota, we haven't seen any big significant changes in the ratings. But once again, I think there's the funds have been buyers in the grain markets on any breaks. Now, the reversal, the big mover, of course, this week was in the wheat market, in that we saw, once again, the concerns about just maybe shutting off Russia and Ukraine shipments of corn and wheat, but mainly we're talking about the wheat market, of course, concerned about the Russian wheat supplies. And that really drove the market higher all week until we got a reversal on Friday. And then we went to new highs and then reversed lower and ended up lower on the day. But that was all based on some rumors that maybe Ukraine and Russia were discussing some type of a moratorium, ceasefire, something on try to reduce the attacks on vessels that are hauling anything, coming out of an export or coming in for export. That hasn't really – no signs that that's really going to be agreed upon. I think the Ukraine would certainly be open to that, but I don't think Putin is. But at the same time, when that news broke, there wasn't really anything. We weren't able to rally. But wheat just got awfully high. And one of the problems I think that also is out there for wheat, U.S. wheat prices, is that you can talk about Russian wheat prices or Russian wheat exports because of these problems all you want, but we're really not seeing any increase in U.S. business. But we are seeing, you know, countries going to some business going to other countries, but really not coming to the U.S. as our export sales or our total commitments, our shipments, and our sales of wheat right now about 25% below a year ago. But that's pretty well as expected. We also did see the North Dakota wheat tour out this week. Of course, they last year came in at 48, 49 bushels the acre in their tour, but that ended up missing the crop by about 6 or 7 bushels, about 6 or 7 bushels higher. So once again, they were down that same 48, 49 level. USDA is carrying 58 in the first crop, their first number for spring wheat in the north. So they were well below where USDA is, but at the same time, they were well below USDA last year. Probably the big uncertainty we ended with on the week is the weather model situation. One of the two most watched models, the EU and the GFS models, The GFS model has become a model that is an outlier. It's way different than most of the others, and it's certainly different than the EU model, and the EU model has performed the best. In other words, what we mean by that is it's been more accurate. It certainly was more accurate in the last half of this week as it projected the significant rains in Nebraska and Kansas, Missouri, and big parts of it, and GFS had very little rain most of the time going into that, and it also had the temperatures a lot hotter than the EU, and the EU ended up being accurate. So as we go into next week, we couldn't even, the disparity has become even wider as the EU model has, as the ridge, which is in the south now, elongating to the north, but not very far. Early next week, we're going to have warmer temperatures, in the highs in the, in the up north in Nebraska, 95, 97, Kansas near 100, Sunday, Monday, and then it retreats back to the south by midweek. As a matter of fact, more rain in for Nebraska and Kansas and Iowa as we get into the 6 to 10 and even 11 to 15, even late in the 1 to 5. That is completely opposite of the GFS. It surges the ridge higher, goes right up the plains, and we see much higher temperatures all the way, through the week. And so couldn't be more different. They were significantly different for most of this week, basically in the last half. So we'll see if this works itself out. But at this point, the market is trying to figure out which one of these models has the most, is more accurate. And really, most of the other models tend to favor be in the same order of the EU model. So the GFS model tends to be out there on its own, and I think you're seeing that by the local forecasts. You look at the National Weather Service, which uses a lot of different models, is it tends to, for example, in Kansas, it's projecting that Wednesday, the high temperatures in mid-central Kansas be down around 93, 94, not 100 to 102, 104, 105 that GFS said, and even some chances of rain late in the week. So that would tell me they're using mostly some models close to the EU model. So that disparity there as we ended the week and certainly be there all week, and weekend will watch very closely the Russia-Ukraine situation, of course, the U.S. and Iran situation. On the week, September corn up 19 cents at 464, December corn 487 up 20. August soybeans up 44 at 1244. November beans up 50 at 1253. September Kansas City wheat 745 up 13. So closed about 32 cents off the Thursday night or Friday morning high. New crop July at 773 up 14 on the week also. September crude closed at 89.31 up 753. But that is, and that was well off the high as it got up near the 93 to 95 area. At midweek, it seemed to show some weakness late in the week on Friday. I'm not sure there was any news that did it, as we continue to see basically the Strait of Hormuz basically closed, it trying to be declared open, but we're seeing very, very little traffic moving through that with continued attacks on Iran by the U.S. On the livestock side, we did see that market get The cattle market ended up being higher on the week after a very active, but generally a weaker tone most of the week until we finally kind of blew the thing out to the bottom side on Thursday morning and then rallied back quite substantially. And on Thursday and ended up closing higher and then rallied on Friday and closed higher also. It was higher on the week, but it wasn't substantial moves up, but they were higher after we saw the August feeders get down to 338 on Thursday morning before coming back and closing at 345. We saw the August cattle get down below 222 before rallying back to 227 area. Cash was definitely lower. We're going to look at probably the previous week we were 238 on the five-state area. We're looking anywhere from 230 to 231.5 to 2, maybe on that when we get done with the week. So cash certainly another $5 lower. The beef continued to slide lower, so a pressuring factor there also. And we just have not really seen that market move get any better. Really, the outside markets really hurt the cattle market early. The psychology also, as we see that beef market slide higher, as you get those, as we talked about, those higher energy values all across the United States and across the world, the disposable income being strained for the consumer, and that's probably continues to hurt beef values. But I think beef is tied to the problems. Slow movement in the beef is really tied back to the July 4th period where retailers really tried to push the price a lot higher, thought they could move the beef at about any price they put on whatever the sticker was they stuck on the product, and that did not happen. So they saw on these middle meats in the market, they've had to discount beef to get it moved. And I think most of that's cleared out, but that's a problem. That's been a problem and certainly a weakness in the market that's been very evident. of course, the market was somewhat choppy Friday ahead of the cattle inventory report and the cattle on feed report that came out Friday afternoon. On the day, on the week, August cattle closed 227.07, up 265. October up 180, 222.50. August feeder cattle 345.35, down 57. October's up 318 at 336. August hogs 102.85, up 120. And October hog contract up 110 on the week, closing at 89.05. This is Darrell Holliday with Country Futures in Frankfort, Kansas. We can be reached at 1-800-292-4038.
14: Thanks, Darrell. Again, that was Darrell Holliday of Country Futures in Frankfort. Let's get a check of the cargo of Topeka grain bids at the close Friday. Wheat finished down 15 cents, $7.10. Corn finished unchanged at $4.49. Milo also unchanged on Friday at $4.13. Soybeans finished up 10 cents at $12.28. We'll have more coming up next right here on the Early Morning Agriculture Roundup, right here on 580 WIBW and FM 104.9.
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0: We're back on the Early Morning Agriculture Roundup here on 580 WIBW. Greg Akagi with you this morning. In our Saturday Ag feature, go back to yesterday's Ag Issues program. Brent Boydston with Ag Center Solutions joined us when we first talked about USMCA and the fact that there was action at Mexico City this week.

0: Yes. So the parties were in Mexico City this week, continuing their consultations. A lot going on with USMCA right now. I think it's slowly but surely moving in the right direction, so we'll see. But a lot going on. I know there was a lot of discussion this week around, you know, corn has been very robust going into Mexico for the last couple months. I know there's been some talk around Mexico needing to open their market up to U.S. ethanol more. So if we can get those going, that would be really good. But the other thing I'm keeping my eye on, Greg, is earlier this week, Ambassador Greer testified before the Senate Finance Committee and made a statement about having maybe he recognized that USMCA consultations, everything's going to take a while, and hopefully by year end have individual agreements with both Canada and Mexico. So it'd be one with Canada and one with Mexico, not necessarily taking the place of USMCA, but just to get things moving in the short term with individual agreements between both countries. So really keeping my eye on to see what's going to go on with that.
1: So I have a question on that then, though. If you do individual agreements, this is on top of or in addition to, I guess in this case, USMCA. Are those two or three, I guess, if you look at both individual countries and the USMCA as a whole, are those three going to jibe together to be able to do that, that if you get those individual agreements, that then you still have to look at as far as the renewal of USMCA?
0: I think we would be able to, and I think there, you know, there could definitely be some individual topics between the respective countries that could be handled by individual agreements, and then you still have the overlaying USMCA on top of it to handle your broader competitive issues. The other current that I'm kind of picking up with USMCA, and I think it's a good current to be honest with you, is less of a agreement between less, you know, transactional, if you will, and more strategic, setting up, you know, North America to be strategically aligned against, you know, China. So I'm really curious to sit back and see how this current flows.
1: This is a loaded question in some aspects. Who do we have more conflict with right now? It would seem to be Canada, especially the announcement of tariffs and a lot of that focus on dairy TRQs as well. Or that would seem on the outside looking in that we would have more of the individual conflict now with Canada.
0: On Friday, July 24th, I would say we would have more conflict with Canada. You know, the dairy TRQ, that is a sticking point that has been, as long as I've been involved, dairy TRQ has been an issue. Softwood lumber is another contentious issue between the two countries. And to see how that one's going to play out with the with what's going on with Maine right now, with Susan Collins being up for re-election, you know, Maine, big logging state, produces a lot of lumber. But we also get a lot of lumber in the U.S. from Canada. So how are those going to play out? So to answer your question, I think on July 24th, right now our bigger beefs are with Canada instead of Mexico.
1: But it is incredible for so many industries, corn being one of the growth that we have seen and the export market that we have been seeing between the U.S. and Mexico.
0: Oh, if you look at corn numbers right now, Greg, we are shipping corn to Mexico, bushels upon bushels upon bushels. It's good to see that corn going to Mexico. It's good to see those DDGs headed to Mexico. But I do want to say I think it's a bit of a double-edged sword. The reason that a lot of that corn is going to Mexico is because of the issues with the southern border right now and it being closed to live cattle imports due to New World screwworm. So that's going to keep a lot of those Mexican feeder calves in Mexico. Good for corn. What's it mean for our feeders? So that's one that I'm going to that's one that I'm keeping my eye on as well.
2: And those were a portion of the comments from Brent Boydston with Ag Center Solutions, also part of the new Ag Collective for Acme Ag Consulting as well, based in St. Louis. By the way, if you want to hear the full interview with Brent Boydston, You can go to our website at 580wibw.com. We have them posted as a podcast. A good interview with Brent coming up on Friday. All right, stay with us. We'll have more after this.
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9: 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You were prescribed opioids after the C-section, when Dad injured his back, when your basketball star tore his ACL. 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
12: I'm Kiel Chapman. Here are the latest headlines from 12 News. Pratt Regional Medical Center continuing to face significant financial challenges, and now the hospital is planning for workforce reductions. This week, Pratt Regional announced their board of directors approved a plan that includes organization restructuring, staff reductions, and operational changes to match patient volumes. The hospital says their financial concerns have been driven by rising costs. Pratt Regional said in a statement that while some services will change, they hope this plan positions them for long-term success. The City of Salina Commission is set to decide on the future of the Salina Animal Shelter. An inspection in January found several infractions. Now the animal shelter has passed a follow-up. On Monday, the commission is set to consider a request for proposal for the operation, which means they would allow a private entity to come in and take over the shelter. In Wichita, I'm Kiel Chapman, 12 News.
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14: An extreme heat watch begins at 9 p.m. tomorrow night. An extreme heat warning begins at 1 p.m. this afternoon.
3: daytime highs approaching 97 today under mainly sunny skies.

0: Southwest winds, around 5 miles an hour. Mainly clear skies again. Tonight, lows dip down to about 75. I'm staff meteorologist Ray Miller. Currently, 77.
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4: We're back on the early morning agriculture roundup here on 580 WIBW. Greg Akagi with you this morning. Right now, it's time for the Kansas livestock scene. And joining us in studio, Scarlett Mittinger, Vice President of Communications with the Kansas Livestock Association. Scarlett, good morning.
5: Good morning, Greg. How are you doing?
4: Good. Did you avoid the raindrops?
5: Well, I didn't, but I didn't melt, so all is well.
4: It's good, as always, to get the rain.
5: That's right. That's right.
4: Sounds like we've got more heat coming.
5: Yeah, that's right.
4: Surprises July.
5: I know it. I know it. Yeah, get the rain, and then it's gone. Gone quickly with all that heat, so it doesn't take long. But yes, we appreciate the rain, because you never know when it's not going to rain again.
4: Yeah, exactly. Exactly. All right, let's get to it. And we start out the note, and it's a, I don't know if I call it a reality slap in the face.
5: Yeah.
4: But it is true, though. New study showing that M-Cool, country of origin labeling, would cost $1 billion with a B annually.
5: That's right. This is something that the Meat Institute kind of announced earlier this week, and it's a new economic analysis by Decision Innovation Solutions. And the study found that, like you said, Greg, reinstating mandatory country of origin labeling for beef and pork would impose a significantly higher cost across, you know, the U.S. meat supply chain. And this study updates previous USDA and industry research using our current, you know, production, trade, consumption, and market data. to evaluate these potential

0: potential impacts of reinstating what would have been the 2013 MCOOL requirement. So back in 2013, when it was in state, you know, when we were under MCOOL, what would it cost now for the industry to be under that? And so that economic analysis did show that it would be, you know, over $1 billion the first year for beef and pork, and that includes $721 million for beef and $296 million for pork. And, of course, most of those expenses would be recurring operational costs, you know, associated with tracking, record keeping, product segregation, labeling and verification, rather than like one-time investments, right? It's that recurring stuff that they've got to continue to do year after year. And they would continue to grow, the study found, reaching an estimated total of $4.8 billion over 5 years, and then a little over $10 billion over 10 years. So it continues to grow. Of course, we all know that rarely do things get cheaper over time. And so, you know, costs of everything will continue to increase as we move forward. The study showed that compliance costs largely probably would be passed through the supply chain and reflected in higher food prices for families, which, you know, wouldn't be good considering we already have some higher food concerns among consumers out there. And then, of course, the packers, processors, retailers likely would shoulder the largest compliance burden with cost reaching nearly $500 million in that first year and exceeding $5 billion over 10 years under one of their scenarios that they put forward in the study. And then as far as producers are concerned, of course, they would be most impacted by reduced market efficiency, increased documentation requirements, and less flexibility throughout the supply chain. So it's going to touch everybody. You know, it would touch everybody if we had to go back under MCOOL, and it would be very costly for the entire industry as far as beef and pork are concerned. If you're interested and you want to read the full report, which is pretty lengthy but interesting nonetheless, you can go to meatinstitute.org, and just it's right there on the front page. Just scroll down to the latest news, and you can access it there. So meatinstitute.org.
1: Scarlett Meininger with the Kansas Livestock Association is our guest on the Kansas Livestock Scene here on 580 WIBW. Well, you know, there are many families out there, Scarlett, that have looked at or discussed succession planning as far as their farm operation, everything is concerned. Well, NCBA is trying to help out on that as they have launched a new succession planning resource.
0: That's right. You know, like you said, Greg, succession planning really is important and vital for farming and ranching, agriculture families, and it is something that's it's not always easy to get done. It's not always easy conversations to be had. But this resource that NCBA has launched, they're hopeful that it will help make it easier. It's an online learning module, and it's supposed to guide families through the transition process and help them create a plan that's tailored specifically to their operation. And like I said, you know, we know these conversations can be uncomfortable, but hopefully this will make it easier. The online module does include a workbook, and it's available. This is free. It's available for free. You just have to go to ncba.org and click on Education and Resources, and it'll have a drop-down menu there, and then Industry Updates and Resources. So essentially, just follow the word resources, and it will take you right to it. You'll need to create an account, but again, it's free. And this material is based on work supported by USDA and the National Institute of Food and Ag. So it's very good information, very good resource. So if you're looking to just start the conversation on what you need to do, I would encourage you to check out this module. Go through it with your family, see if it can help you put together a plan, or at least get one started.
1: Yeah, most definitely. All right, as we do normally this time of year, we like to talk about scholarship recipients as well. We've got a whole new batch.
0: We do have a whole new batch. And this is our legacy scholarships through the Kansas Livestock Foundation. And so we'll

0: family $1,000 scholarship through the foundation. And Geffert is from Haven and is the son of Kyle and Megan Geffert. And this is a scholarship designated for students at K-State majoring in animal sciences and industry, ag and natural resources, communications, agribusiness, or agricultural economics. And then the Fred H. Woodbury Memorial $500 scholarship was awarded to Eli Hoff of Emporia, who is the son of Peter and Tina Hoff, and he is a student at K-State. And this stipend is given in memory of Fred H. Woodbury, a longtime KLA member from Quinimo. And then finally, the Glenn and Clyde Lindstrom $1,000 scholarship was awarded to Cade Gosen from Peabody. And Cade goes to Hutchinson Community College, and he's the son of Jeremy and Michelle Gosen. And the Lindstrom brothers operated a farming and cattle business near Fallon. And upon their deaths in 2007, there was an endowment established through our foundation. And so any KLA members who would like to leave a similar legacy to assist future generations can sure contact KLA, and we can help establish something that you would like to do through our foundation. If it's, if you would like to establish a similar scholarship, we can do that.
1: I always forget how fast it's going because August is now less than a week away.
0: I know. It is going really fast.
1: But something to put on your calendar, upcoming grazing tour that's planned down in southwest Kansas.
0: That's right. The Kansas Soil Health Alliance, along with No-Till on the Plains, Kansas Grazing Lands Coalition, and American Farmland Trust, has planned a grazing tour for August 11th and 12th in southwest Kansas, like you said. It's a two-day bus tour, and they are going to visit the Lording Three Bar Ranch, Lazy KT Ranch, and Wiltsey Family Farms. And featured speakers are going to include Kurt Dale, who will give a presentation on custom grazing, and then Robert Ellis, who will discuss economic case studies of grazing in Kansas. And other topics to be covered are going to include managed grazing, wildlife management, woody encroachment, things like that. The tour will be from 8:30 a.m. to 8:30 p.m. on the first day, August 11th, and then 8 a.m. to 2:30 p.m. on August 12th. There is a $50 registration fee, but that includes four meals, snacks, and learning materials. You are responsible for your own lodging, but rooms can be reserved at the Best Western in Greensburg. Just ask for the Aaron Sawyer block. And if you want more information or to register, just go to kssoilhealth.org.
1: All right, Scarlett, we've got a couple of minutes remaining. I want to bring up as well, KLA brought up dairy issues on Capitol Hill too recently.
0: That's right. Our Director of Industry Relations, Cole Ciclocha, attended the National Milk Producers Federation State Summit earlier this month in D.C., and, of course, the week included a lot of different things, but several of those included briefings on dairy issues from the National Milk Producers Federation staff, as well as a discussion and feedback on state-level issues impacting producers. And state organizations like KLA also took time to meet with their congressional delegation. And so KLA, along with the Kansas Dairy Association, focused on things like labor issues, trucking weights, the importance of the U.S.-Mexico-Canada trade agreement to our dairy industry, and potential research grant opportunities for the K-State dairy. All of our congressional delegation met with KLA and the Kansas Dairy Association, so we appreciate that. They all set aside time to meet and discuss these priorities, and we appreciate that. And, of course, KLA will continue to work alongside the National Milk Producers Federation to hopefully make progress on these issues and others, of course, that are important to Kansas dairy producers. But we appreciate the help of our congressmen and women, and we'll continue to work with them on these.
1: Doesn't hurt that Native Kansan Greg Down leads NMPF,
0: yep,
1: too.
0: That's correct.
1: All right. Scarlett, we are out of time. So, as always, appreciate it. Thanks, and have a great weekend.
0: Thanks, Greg. You do the same.
1: That is Scarlett Medinger with the Kansas Livestock Association, as she has been our guest on the Kansas Livestock Scene here on 580 WIBW. By the way, if you want more information or check out their website, that being the Kansas Livestock Association, at KLA

0: 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We'll have more on the Early Morning Agriculture Roundup after this.
1: Hi, I'm Ryan Blaney, a third-generation race car driver, and we dedicate a lot of our time to going as fast as possible. 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
5: 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Chad Smith tells us that the American Farm Bureau Federation analyzed possible solutions to future fertilizer challenges.
6: America's farmers are feeling the squeeze of high input costs, especially for fertilizer. American Farm Bureau economist Faith Parham says a new white paper analyzes the problem in more detail.
7: AFPF released a fertilizer white paper called A Strategic Fertilizer Response, Policy Considerations for U.S. Agriculture, to talk about the volatility we have all seen in the fertilizer market, some of the actions that USDA, the administration, and Congress are taking to stabilize that market, and policy considerations for things we can do in the future.
6: She said the fertilizer market is a global market, so anytime there is a disruption, the impact is felt around the world.
7: It makes prices more expensive here at home. And so this just helps outline some key policy areas where Congress and the administration can look at to help smooth out that volatility. Things like increasing domestic production, increasing fertilizer transparency. There's been some talk about a fertilizer reserve, so it looks into what a fertilizer reserve would even look like.
6: Now that the paper has been published, she talks about what's next.
7: So next, it's up to our Farm Bureau members in their policy development process as counties across the country get together to talk about the challenges they face and the policy they want to see implemented here in Washington. And the white paper poses some questions to help get that discussion going. And you can find the white paper at fb.org/fertilizer.
6: Chad Smith, Washington.
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10: 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Thankfully, it was caught before it became something worse. 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Long sleeves, a wide-brimmed hat, and sunscreen are now part of my routine. 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
14: I'm Phil Chapman. Here are the latest headlines from 12 News. The 2026 primary election is closing in, and many of you have already cast your vote. Over 56,000 ballots have been sent out, 11,000 have been returned, and nearly 34,000 people have voted in person. The Salina City Commission set to decide the future of the Salina Animal Shelter. An inspection in January found several infractions, and now the animal shelter has passed the follow-up. On Monday, the commission is set to consider a request for proposal for the operation, which means they would allow a private entity to come in and take over the shelter. Pratt Regional Medical Center continuing to face significant financial challenges, and now the hospital is planning workforce reductions. This week, Pratt Regional announced their board of directors approved a plan that includes organizational restructuring. The hospital says their financial concerns have been driven by rising costs. In Wichita, I'm Kel Chapman, 12 News.
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20: And welcome to another episode of Better Horses. I'm Ed Adams, alongside my friend Merle Arbo. And Merle, we have an absolute packed house today with some of the finest talents and minds in the equine world.
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20: Joining us first is a man who knows a thing or two about speed, precision, and performing under pressure. He is none other than Dylan Lawson, a CMSA World Champion Cowboy.
21: Ed, we also have a staple of the equine and agriculture community with us. 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
21: Folks, whether you're looking to shave seconds off your shooting run, optimize your horse's nutrition, or fix a stubborn training issue, today is the best day to be listening to Better Horses.
20: So coming up, we've got Better Cattle Update with our trusted voice in agriculture, Mark Alpold. Mark?
22: Well, thanks, Ed. Great to be with everybody here once again, leading things off. Our business here for Better Cattle, keeping an eye on these markets, and wow, what a week it was last week to forget about. Already seeing some response this week, although overall, analysts we talked to, not much of a bump, early week anyway, after a $25 drop in live cattle last week. Feeders, like one analyst said, feeders are the leaders, and that is true. They did drop over $34, $35 here last week, but early week here now, trying to climb back from those lows. We're going to watch those lows from last week, at least late in the week, watching that October live cattle contract. We're going to move for the October. A lot of contracts, traders rolling over to October live cattle, so we will as well. So watching that 218, 220 level from last week to a low that would need to hold here, and looks like early week that it's going to. That might be a near-term low anyway. By the way, the 52-week low on the October contract is down to below 197 at 196.75. So long way to go before we would even worry about setting a new 52-week annual low. But, boy, low enough for a lot of folks out there in cattle country. The feeder cattle September, we're going to move September here, feeder cattle, low last week. Looked watching that late week, 335, 337 level to be watching in the September feeder cattle contract. County fair time,

0: cattle going to the county fair. Boy, if you're not into showing, at least support those young 4-H'ers and FFA members in your county and attend that county fair and, again, showing your support. By the way, I also saw something here that I wanted to pass along. It was written by a member of the Farm Bureau, as a matter of fact, but a weekly column. He talks about an Alabama song. We all probably know it. In a hurry to get things done, rush and rush until life's no fun. He said he took that to caution people on the highways and our county and rural roads, especially blacktop roads, all year long, it seems anymore, that we're moving equipment. So there's a lot of equipment on the road, and he was just making a mention that a lot of folks on these hills not very patient around big equipment. And sometimes, obviously, a lot of times, these farmers and ranchers have no choice but to use a county road for a few miles to get from field to field. So let's not be in a hurry to get things done. Let's be courteous and safe, above all, here during all times of the year. But from now through the harvest, boy, I'm going to try to echo this once again. So, again, looking at the cattle on feed report, that's coming up on Friday. As of today, I don't have any pre-release estimates here, but a lot of analysts that are waiting for those, like myself, are saying that they don't look for cattle on feed report this Friday afternoon to be much help to this cattle and a feeder cattle trade. But getting a little rebound early week here, we hope that will continue for you producers out there and trying to make some sense of locking in any sort of a hedge from here. Hope that's helpful information. And as always, wishing everyone a profitable week ahead.
1: All right, we're going to have a great ride, so tighten up your cinch, settle back in that saddle. I'm your host, Ed Adams.
2: And I'm Merle Arbo.
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0: And welcome to Better Horses Radio, the ultimate ride for horse lovers everywhere. And today, we're turning up the heat and locking in on the fastest, most electrifying sport on four legs, cowboy mounted shooting.
1: Ed, our guest today doesn't just compete. He rewrites the history books every single time he steps into the arena. Hailing from Valley Center, California, representing the Silver Dollar Ranch, this cowboy has been dominating the scene since his youth, racking up three prestigious world titles back in 2017 alone. He is the reigning 2025 AQHA Cowboy Mounted Shooting Open World Championship on his powerhouse horse, Jelly Bean. It was a Pete Grigsby, if you remember Pete Grigsby.
0: Yeah, I kind of like that. You know, and if that isn't enough, this man is a certified record breaker. He shattered a 12-year world record in 2023, clocking in an unbelievable 12.8 seconds, and recently obliterated yet another decade-long world record by a razor-thin 8,000th of a second to capture the Open Men's Outlaw Platinum Eliminator win. Alongside this incredible equine partners like

0: Clifford and Jelly Beans. He defines speed, accuracy, and you know what? Elite horsemanship.
1: Hey, lock and load, folks, because the multi-time Cowboy Mounted Shooting Association world champion is here with us today. Welcome Dylan Lawson to Better Horses Radio. Hello, Dylan.
2: Hi, yeah, thank you so much for having me.
0: Hey, Dylan, we appreciate you coming on board. Now, we have to talk about this for just a second, how you recently shattered that world record, so in a razor thin in seconds. When you're moving at that speed, are you thinking at all, or is this just pure muscle memory here?
2: You know, I think it's a little bit of both. You definitely, you do something enough where there becomes a muscle memory and a real repetition to it. You know, as time goes on and the longer I go this speed and I try and perfect my shooting and my riding, you know, I get to where I can do some critical thinking out on the pattern. And it just depends on the stage. Some stages you're trying to run in a sub-8 second, you know, sub-9 second, 8 second run. You got a lot less time to think. And then there's some patterns that I'm going to run in 16, 18 seconds where I feel like I got all kinds of time to think. So it's a little bit of both for sure.
0: And, you know, one of the things that I wanted to ask you is, you know, the amount of practice that you put in. And a lot of people are saying, well, you don't want to practice too much with gunfire with these horses. And some people say you don't practice enough. What is the perfect answer to this question?
2: Well, that's tough. It's very personal, and it definitely depends upon the horse. I mean, there's some horses that handle it a lot better than others. I know for me personally, on my top shooting horses, I don't shoot all that much. I shoot, you know, the major events, the 5 major events every year on my main horse, Clifford. And I practice on him probably once before I go to a major event. And then, you know, I have a fraternity horse this year, a 4-year-old who I'm shooting on every other week, as long as they can handle it. And obviously I'm not going out there trying to set a world record every time. It's just, you know, going through the motions, the fundamentals, getting the horse more solid with the gunfire and, you know, listening to me fall on my hand, you know, my instruction. That's kind of what I go for, but I definitely am not going out there racing every week. That's not how I do it or how my family does it. We're much more into the horsemanship and connecting our horse to us.
1: I'm curious, how much of it do you think it comes to horsemanship versus maybe, you know, actual riding your lines or your shooting accuracy, or what do you think plays the biggest role in your success?
2: I definitely have had a huge leg up in the horses. I'm actually a 4th generation horseman. My grandfather is in the Lexington Hall of Fame for training saddlebred horses. That's really what I come from.
1: Cool.
2: My dad has been training horses his whole life, and I've been riding gated horses, and I've been doing pretty much everything that I could do with a horse since I can remember, really. And so I think that's always given me a huge leg up and an edge. Having a trainer in the household, you know, I can get critiqued and get help every single day, where some people, you know, aren't that fortunate. So I'm very lucky in that aspect, and I think it's given me a huge edge. And then there's a big part of the shooting where you have to go out and you have to perform and, you know, handle the guns well and be comfortable. And there's, you know, the gun changes a lot of facets to doing what we do. I think it's pretty equal parts, but when push comes to shove, normally, you know, the better horse or the handier horse is going to go out there and get the win. That's my feeling on it.
1: Well, and Dylan, you mentioned gated horses. Have you tried, obviously, was it your grandfather or great-grandfather was in the Lexington?
2: It's my grandfather.
1: Grandfather.
2: My grandfather, Rob Tanner, yep.
1: Okay, nice. So have you tried any of these on gated horses or saddlebreds or anything?
2: No. No, definitely not. That would be crazy. Those are all really expensive horses. They would freak out if I wanted to pull a gun out on top of them. And a lot of people don't realize those horses are really high strung. I mean, some saddlebreds, they're all 17-2, 17-3 hands. They're big, flighty suckers. So it's definitely a difference going from that to the quarter horse world, but, you know, we sure enjoy it.
0: You know, one of the things I want to talk to you about is training your horses to ignore loud gunfire and stay perfectly on the course and handle the incredibly, you know, tight, high-speed turns without losing your power steering. What's the training technique for that?
2: Well, it depends on how much time you got. I think that's a big book. I tell you, my dad, Kenny Lawson, everyone in mounted shooting that's around me knows who my dad is. I give him all the props in the world. I mean, I wouldn't be anywhere, you know, even close to where I've gotten to without him. I mean, he's really the one who puts the touches on the horses. I think keeping it simple with the horses and effective and connecting their feet to the reins and staying out of horse's way, you know, out of the horse's way is a big part of it. Getting them handy, breaking them loose in the pole, I spend a lot more time, you know, working them behind the vertical and softening them up in the rib cage. And I just want to get that horse as connected to me as possible, because if they can't do their job when I'm slow loping around the arena, how do I, you know, how can I expect them to do it when we're going 20, 25, 30 mile an hour down the pen?
1: Well, and Dylan, you mentioned riding off your feet. How much of the pattern do you do? I'm always curious because I like the backside of stuff. So how much of the pattern are you actually doing off of your legs versus any kind of guidance or help? Is most of it off of your legs through the pattern?
2: Well, it really depends, because I think I have no idea, to be honest. I really should know this, but we have, I think, 70 patterns. And so all of them are different. Some of them are a lot. We'd call it more of a horsemanship pattern, and some we'd call an up and back. And there's definitely patterns where I'm riding my horse a lot more. I'm a lot more involved. You know, I was always taught you get your legs on your horse and your rein hand follows. And, you know, if they're soft and they're honest and their fundamentals are good, you know, you're going to be able to soften them up and get them through the pattern that way. So, yeah, I mean, it definitely depends on the pattern, but most of the time, especially with the younger horse, my legs are going to be on them and kind of dictating where we're going most of the time. Yep. You know, my good horse that I won the world title on this year, he knows his job as good as any horse out there. And I just kind of have to put his feet there and let him do his thing and leave him alone as much as possible until it's time to turn and go somewhere else.
1: Yeah.
2: So.
1: Yeah.
0: And if you're just joining us, we're talking to multi-time Cowboy Mounted Shooting Association world champion cowboy, Dylan Lawson. Hey, Dylan, you know, one of the things that I want to ask you is when listeners are getting into this sport or they're going into it for the very first time, your go-to-the-holster and firearm setup, can you describe to our listeners what works for you and what is needed?
2: Yeah, so I have both my holsters are set up in front of me. The guy who makes my rig, his name is Rod Kibler. I think he makes some of the best holster rigs out there. I actually think they're the best. I've been using them for years. Holsters are very personal. I wear my holsters a bit lower than other people. Like my father, he wears bucket holsters. My sister wears something really similar to what I wear, but she has two straps on her belt just to kind of keep the barrels of the guns down. Very personal. That's why I tell people, if you're getting started, best thing to do is find a trainer near you, find a top shooter near you, someone who's knowledgeable, who can help you, not just with the horse aspect, but the equipment, trying different guns, trying different holsters. I mean, we have bucket holsters. There's different kinds of dump holsters that you can wear. Some people wear like a cross draw where they're on each hip. Yeah, it's just different strokes for different folks. You know, it just depends on what you like and what feels good.
0: Okay, so walk me through this when we're talking holsters. You're very quick on the fast gun changes. So what's the secret behind transitioning? Is it practice, or do you have a special technique you like to use?
2: Well, I've been doing this about 9, maybe 10 years now. And so at this point for me, it's a lot. It's mostly muscle memory. But I remember when I was, you know, in high school getting started, I would sit on the couch a lot and I would practice holstering my gun and I'd do it really slow. And same with dry firing the pistol. A lot of people ask me, how do you get to where you start shooting really fast? And to me, it's doing something slow, deliberate, and just correct. And I feel the same way about, you know, your holsters. I like to just, if I'm having trouble or I'm having kind of an off weekend or something and I feel like, man, I'm just kind of looking for my holster out there, I'll lope around the arena on a young horse and I'll just kind of practice. I won't sit there and, for lack of a better term, beat that horse to death. I won't sit there and, you know, do it until I can't feel my arm anymore, but just go out there and lope some circles, change leads and just be deliberate and try not to look down and just get that muscle memory back. That's kind of my plan.
1: Hey, Dylan, I know we got a lot of listeners out there on better horses that are sitting here and just hanging on every word you're saying. There's a lot of young cowboys and cowgirls out there that are interested in the sport, that want to get into it. What would you tell them how to do it and how, you know, if they want to follow in your footsteps, how would they do that?
2: Well, I think the best way is to go out and get some professional help. I know that we have a professional horseman's list and contact list up on the CMSA website. There's pretty much someone in every state to help you. Go out, get some help, go take some clinics, try different guns, different, you know, holster rigs, get your horse acclimated. You know, having someone around who's seen everything, done everything, climbed the ladder, and as far as shooting goes, it's so helpful to get going and get really a good leg up in the sport. So that would definitely be my advice, is go seek out some professional help.
0: You know, one of the things that we talked about is how far this sport has come. I have been told at the very beginning, they used to stop their horses shoot their balloon, move to the next one, shoot again, and that's how the cowboy mounted shooting started. So that can give you, the listening audience, an idea how far it's come. So with that in mind, you know, you've dominated the sport, you know, in your youth too, but since the Cowboy Mounted Shooting Association has evolved, since you first started competing, what changes have you seen?
2: Well, definitely the horses have been refined majorly. You look at videos of mounted shooting 10 years ago, and what would win at a lot of large events would barely, I mean, I don't even know if it'd be top 10 today. Everyone's really refined their game. The shooting is definitely been elevated. And like I just said, the horses, and people are breeding specifically for mounted shooting horses now, which just adds a whole other layer of, you know, challenge. And people are getting faster, handier horses, and they're actually practicing. And, you know, there's a lot of, it's getting organized. And so people are starting to kind of whittle down what works best and you know, a winning formula, I guess you could say.
0: There you go. Cowboy Mounted Shooting, multi-time CMSA World Champion Cowboy, Dylan Lawson. Dylan, I want to thank you for joining Better Horses. We appreciate you coming on board. This is an exciting sport. I enjoy talking about it and appreciate you coming on board.
2: Yeah, of course. Thank you so much for having me.
0: All right, everyone. Dylan Lawson there at the World Championship Cowboy. I want everybody to stay with us. We're going to have more Better Horses coming your way right after these messages. I'm your host, Ed Adams.
1: And I'm Merle Arbo.
0: And we'll be right back.
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0: 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I'm your host, Ed Adams.
1: And I'm Merle Arvo.
0: And we have a powerhouse episode lined up for you today.
1: Well, you know, Ed, I do like a happy horse.
0: Yeah.
1: But if you are a horse trainer, an owner, an outdoor enthusiast, you know that keeping your livestock thriving and your property in peak condition takes absolute dedication. It takes the right strategy, the right tools, and above all, the right nutrition.
0: Yeah, and you know, joining us today is a man who lives and breathes this industry. He's a third-generation horseman with deep roots in the Oklahoma equine community. 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He runs a family business that has just, Merle, it absolutely exploded in supply critical feeds around the region. Now, I'm talking local family ranches and professional tracks like Remington Park, and he even dabbles in the Oklahoma City Zoo.
1: Nice. 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There's one for everybody. It's kind of like the Pinot World Show. There's something for everybody there. Their own specialized Superior Equine line, and every single one of the store locations is fully loaded with a Purina University certified staff to answer your toughest questions.
0: Yeah, now he's the mastermind behind the Central Oklahoma's premier agricultural hub. He has locations in Oklahoma City, Yukon, and Norman. Please turn up the volume. Let's welcome the owner of Cook Feed and Outdoor, Steve Cooks. So let's talk about your grandfather who started this business, and you've expanded it dramatically in four locations across the Oklahoma City metro. As we mentioned, Yukon, Norman, and Remington Park. But now walk us through the secret in scaling a family feed store while keeping a very tight-knit in the local community vibe.
15: Well, I'd say I wipe a lot of butts and boogers. We have a lot of staff, so we have about 30 employees across all our stores. And so that's probably the largest amount of things that I deal with. And then we have anywhere from 5,000 to 6,000 active customers. And so we have a lot of people to make happy and to figure out nutrition issues with and things like that. So we do anything from custom feeds to bagged feed, people walking in the door, to semi-loads of hay shipped across the state.
1: Well, and Steve, you are a highly specialized position supplying feed. Like you run the gamut to show horses, to race horses there at Remington Park. Side note, Ed, I've actually been in a wind picture at Remington Park with my good buddy Austin Watterson. We went down there and the horse was running with Dirk Perry. So, and then all the way to the exotic animals at the Oklahoma City Zoo. How drastically do the nutritional demands differ between the feeds for the race horses to, let's say, do zoo elephants get feed there too, or how does that work?
15: Yeah, so we do the majority of what we do, we partner with manufacturers. So you mentioned the zoo, things like that would be obviously we would partner with the manufacturer and they would have a specialist that would be in that specific industry. But as far as the performance horse stuff, we have a very good grasp on that. We have a lot of partners. You mentioned Purina, Nutrina, Triple Crown, Blue Bonnet, people like that that we can partner with and help any decisions that customers need if they want an off-the-shelf product. And then we also do custom products. So we'll actually complete a formula specifically for a ranch if they're big enough. A custom product, you'd probably have to have, typically we'd like to say more than at least 100 horses, but we have a lot of farms like that in the Oklahoma City area, and so we can actually do things like that as well.
0: Okay, you know what, Steve, when we're talking about the customer base, you noted that when horses win, people like to credit the feed. And when they lose, they blame the feed. So even though nutrition is only 25% of the total equine genetics, you know, training and luck has a lot to do with it. So how do you handle customers who come in looking for that, you know, secret sauce, cure it all in one bag? How do you handle that from a client perspective?
15: Yeah, you mentioned training and luck, but also genetics is probably the one of the most difficult things when people say, you know, I have a 25-year-old horse and it's just got a bunch of withers on it and it's real sway backed and I just don't know what to do. It won't put on weight. And, you know, a lot of times you're dealing with either a genetic issue.

0: or just an age problem on animals. And that's hard to explain to people, which we obviously have, you know, feeds that would have higher digestible fiber in it to help with a senior horse or something like that. But yeah, that's hard to tell someone, you know, genetics might be at play here. but we always try to do as good as we can with those situations. And we try to do a lot of content online trying to educate people. So a lot of people actually will watch our content online and have already been educated on something like that. And then they just come in looking for a product. And so we try to have, you know, a good staff in the stores at all times that have a pretty good knowledge of what they're talking about with horse nutrition. But it's obviously the easiest if they watch content or our stuff online and they just walk in and ask for a product.
1: And Steve, you mentioned that your online content, and I follow it. I like it. You know, like one of my favorites was the alfalfa one. Everybody's like, my horse gets hot on alfalfa. And it really doesn't. I'm a pleasure horse guy, and I've fed alfalfa a lot of years. But, you know, there's a lot of misconceptions, I think. But tell us, shifting gears a little bit, tell us about your house. Is it your house line or proprietary blend, the Superior Equine line? Tell us a little bit about that.
0: Yeah, so we basically, anytime we see a need or a gap in our product lineup, either sometimes none of our manufacturers will have a product that we think we have a very specific need for, or at times maybe somebody has a specific product, but we don't have a great freight agreement with them, or we're having to ship it from a long ways off and we can have a specific product made a lot closer to us. We'll go ahead and create our own formula, and we have our own bags that we designed and manufacture overseas, and we ship them here. And so we have 5 products in that lineup, and they're all manufactured by 3 different manufacturers. So we have one manufacturer that's doing a few different products, but we'll partner with nutritionists at a feed mill and basically start going through the ingredient label and start creating our own product of something that we think is a gap in the marketplace. And we've had a really good success with those products. I want to say it's 4 of the products are in our top 10 feeds. So we sell a lot of those products.
1: Well, and I think, you know, like speaking of course, years ago, HYPP was the big deal. But I think now, especially in the halter horse industry, PSSM, you know, and the needs of a PSSM horse, are you seeing that? Like when people walk through the doors to say, hey, I've got a horse that's PSSM, what can I feed it? Or how do you decide, you know, like what are your 5 products that your flagships, if you will, that you offer?
0: I'll tell you probably the most common thing that we get. You mentioned HYPP and issues like that we see. I'll tell you the most common thing that we see is my horse is very underweight or my horse is very overweight. And I know that's not a genetic, you know, deal, but those are probably, you know, and there's questions around that. So my horse is underweight, and we'll say, exactly how is it underweight? Is it in the rib area? Is it the top line? You know, and you can sometimes drill down and find that they're feeding tons of calories, but there's no high quality protein in there. And you say, oh, if you'll feed this amino acid supplement or a higher quality feed, you'll start building that top line and kind of around the croup. And so those 2 things, underweight or overweight, seems like the most common issues that we deal with. And those are seemingly, they're very basic things to solve. If you're a horse owner, you would say, oh, I could fix that. But the problem is it's so nuanced. So it might be a hay problem. It might be an issue where they need more amino acids, or they just need overall more calories or more fat or whatever it is. So there's a lot of nuance to those issues, but those seem like they're the most common. And then probably the other one is the overweight. And we're seeing a huge rise in balancers. So basically where people feed all of their calories from forage, but then they're just adding a balancer, which gets kind of the vitamins, minerals, some of the essential amino acids. Balancers fed like that have really, really begun to take off for us. The last, I'd say, 2 to 3 years, they've been rising and continue to rise.
1: And what's some examples of balancers for people that are listening at home, maybe don't know the term?
0: Sure. Good question. I would say probably the most common for us is Purina's Enrich. They have a product called Enrich Plus, and then they also have one called Enrich Senior. And so they have an actual specific senior balancer. But then there's Nutrina makes one called Pro Elite, is their balancer. They have a grass advantage and an alfalfa advantage. So that just depends on if you're feeding grass, they'll give you a balancer for grass. If you're feeding alfalfa, they'll give you a balancer for alfalfa. And those will just have a little bit difference in vitamins and minerals. And then the biggest difference in those two is the protein levels, because obviously a horse is getting a lot more protein if they're feeding alfalfa versus grass. But I would say those three or four are probably the most popular that we see in our locations.
2: And if you're just joining us, we're talking to Steve Cook with Cook Feeds and Outdoor in Oklahoma. And Steve is answering all of our questions. And you know, one of the things that I'd like to talk about is the number one mistake you see horse owners make when transitioning horses' diet. So what can they do that safely without triggering any metabolic issues or colicking? What are you recommending to your clients?
0: Very, very different opinions on this. There is no perfect answer for anything. Just like nutritionally, you can't perfectly tell this is the perfect nutrition for every horse because there's different scenarios. Even vets will give different recommendations based on what's going on with the horse. But most people will say over a week to 2 weeks is probably fine on transitioning from one diet to another, especially like a feed concentrate. If you do it by 1 week, you could do, 25% of the feed is the new feed, and then you switch to about 50-50, and then you transition 75-25, and then onto the new feed after a week. A week or 2 weeks doing something like that should be very safe. But I've seen people that come into the store, and they'll buy whatever is a busted bag or whatever is on sale or whatever, and they switch their horse all the time and never have issues. So, you see things like that and you're just like, well, I can't argue with the results. But then you'll see other people and their horse eats something different for the first time. And it will have a crazy episode and need surgery or something really crazy. So, I would say a week to 2 weeks, I rarely hear issues if somebody transitions their horse like that, unless they have some sort of allergy or something like that to the feed they're switching to.
1: Well, and Steve, maybe you can talk a little bit about it, but I feel like the overall quality of horse feed, and not saying any brand specific, but I think in general, is a lot more maybe similar from brand to brand, and I don't know that there's as much variance as there used to be. I remember years ago, the Purina recipe, you could get strategy 1 week, and then you go back and they got a new shipment in, and the it was made up of something different the next week because they got a little better deal. But I think now, I think it's overall improved, or do you think so?
0: Yeah, I think a lot of that comes with education. So people didn't really even know. And so you think way back when you had just horse chow and that was the only thing, and it was probably not right. The best diet. But as they started learning, as nutritionists and scientists started learning, when I fed this, it helped the horse and that was good. And they continued to evolve from there. But I would say there's been even more knowledge or education around the horse feed consumer, where people are even getting into the nitty gritty of least cost formula tags and fixed formula tags and things like that. That's kind of what you had just mentioned with the least cost tag, where the manufacturer will just use whichever is the least cost ingredient to reach the protein levels. Well, now there's feed companies that just have fixed ingredient tags, and so they'll use the exact same ingredients every time they make the feed. Now, typically they're more expensive for that reason, but there's even things like that people are specifically looking for, a specific way that a feed company designs a feed. You're getting all kinds of different education. And I think that's obviously with the internet and things like that, but people are way more picky about their horse feed probably now than they were 10 years ago for sure. And definitely farther ago than that.
1: Yeah. I agree.
2: Steve, you deliver over 100 zip codes, I think, in central Oklahoma. So talk about the e-commerce and home delivery change that's been going on in the horse owners and how they're trying to balance their busy schedules with farm management. Has that changed your line of business any?
0: Yeah, we have. As we kind of started the conversation, our bread and butter is commercial horse customers. So we have two different ways to deliver to commercial horse customers, which is very rare. An Atwoods or a Tractor Supply, somebody like that, typically doesn't play in a world where somebody needs a bulk semi-load of feed delivered. So that's the largest way that we deliver. We ship a semi directly out to a facility and put it in a bulk storage bin. And then the other way that we deal with larger commercial customers is we'll ship feed directly in a semi-load. So if somebody needs 2, 3, 4, 5, 6 pallets,

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2: And we are coming to you from another powerhouse episode dedicated entirely with horses, the rider, and the absolute best ways that you have to working with them in harmony.
3: 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She started out mastering the precision of classical English riding and hunter jumpers before transitioning her talents to Western disciplines.
2: And today, operating out of Adair, Oklahoma, she's become an absolute powerhouse in the ranch horse and Mustang world. She's widely known across the country for her incredible patience, her unmatched ability, and confidently working through these toughest colts, and her knack for building a bulletproof foundation on any horse. She's a multiple world and reserve world championship under her belt with many ranch events.
3: We're happy to have her with us today. She's taken a few minutes off of her world tour. Proud to have her on the show, co-founder of Zacharias Horsemanship and the host of The Successful Horseman, Jacqueline Zacharias. Jacqueline, welcome to Better Horses Radio.
4: And thank you for having me, Ed. It's good to be back.
2: You know, Jacqueline, you started out with the foundation of classical English riding, which is really kind of neat, and a little hunter jumper in there too, and transitioning to the Western discipline. How does the classic English background influence in the way you were starting colts and look into collecting these today?
4: So for me, I think the biggest thing that's helped me in the Western disciplines with that is the equitation that the English world offers. So I think that to be the best rider you possibly can, starting English is a great way to go. They really focus on the biomechanics of the rider and stuff, and it's much more correct, especially with the classical dressage and stuff, which I had some training in that too. And I'm not some expert in that area or whatnot, but it did help a lot with the way that I ride and I show nowadays, and showmanship goes much farther than people think it does. And then on top of that, a lot of those warm blood breeds or the thoroughbreds or horses like that can be quite a bit more challenging to work with than some of our modern quarter horses. And so the horsemanship side of that really allowed me to hone in and learn how to communicate and get through some tougher horses or maybe some more difficult situations. And so I have to give those horses a lot of credit for where I am now.
3: Well, Jacqueline, what is the single biggest habit or maybe the misconception you see English riders struggle when they try to cross over into the Western/ranch world?
4: Well, I think the biggest thing, because I do help a lot of English riders who are crossing over to ranch, we have a tendency, and this was me too when I started, to be more forward in the way that we sit. We spend a lot of time in a half seat and two-point and jumping and stuff, and you also, we want to gather up way too much contact on the horse's reins. So learning how to really rock back on your pockets, get your shoulders back, get your seat underneath you, and turn the horse loose and let him do his job, that's difficult for an English rider to really transition over. I'm always having to be like, roll your shoulders back, loosen your reins.
3: I get the forward. What about the stirrup link? Because I struggle a little bit with riders that have started English, and they want to ride a little shorter stirrup in the Western than probably is acceptable.
4: So that is a factor too, although I don't worry about that too much. I probably ride with my stirrups a little bit shorter than some people do. Okay. To me, it really matters what position that it puts the rider in on the horse. I want to be sure that their feet aren't too far back or too far forward, but if they're comfortably able to give the horse the correct cues and it's not throwing them off in any way, shape, or form, then it's like, ride where you're comfortable.
3: Sure, I get that. Yeah.
2: No, you guys are bringing up the right questions here. Ranch riding and ranch horse classes are absolutely exploding in popularity over the past few years, and because, it's very accessible, but Merle, I'm going to have you weigh in here too, but what are the judges looking for, Jacqueline, when it comes to the ideal head carriage and the cadence when it comes to the ranch classes?
4: kind of when it started, then you saw people all over the board. You have the reiners and their heads were really low, and you had ranch horses that they brought pretty much straight off the ranch, and their heads were straight up in the air. You didn't see any self-carriage there. They were looking for something that's pretty level, that looks really natural and clean, where there's no resistance, but the horse isn't, his nose isn't down in the dirt. You want the horse to look like he could go out and do a job, like he's looking up, he's focused and everything, but not elevated where he's hollowing in the back or looks like there would be any resistance if you picked up on him.
3: Well, and Jacqueline, I think you hit the nail on the head right there. Because when it first started, we didn't get any guidance when they said, hey, by the way, we got ranch riding. And, okay, well, we all get in the pen and we judge it. And we're like, I don't know. Like, and you get a reiner, you get a burned out pleasure horse. You know, you get an English horse, you get the braids out. I mean, it was everything. But I do think they're like, and I love the NRHA, but I think when those horses cross over into the ranch riding, I think they're too low headed. And I think that's maybe something a lot of people don't hit on. Like you just said, like, no, that horse is too low. We want a horse up in frame going around. Do you agree?
4: Yeah. And so here's the thing that is a big misconception is that there's a lot of people, as you know, who think that a lot of those reiners are forced to put their heads down. And nowadays, that's kind of the way that they're bred. They move around that way. Even those colts that I start for the reining stuff, they want to put their heads down. So our job is to teach them how to lift their shoulders up. And some, you get the shoulders up and their head can still stay down. You want them to be balanced across the back. But when they switch over to the ranch riding, some of those naturally are very difficult to actually get them to lift their head up into position for a ranch horse. So it's not all training. Yes, some of that reiner look is a little bit of training, but yeah, it's not like if the horse carries itself that way naturally, it can be really difficult to get it level enough to do the ranch classes and then score really well.
3: Sure. And I think there is a misconception, like you said, that these horses, no, we've bred them to be low headed, just kind of like the pleasure horse feel that we're kind of coming back. The pendulum swinging the other way. And I think they are on a ranch horse.
4: Yeah.
3: But for the reining, I don't think just because they're a great reiner makes them a great ranch horse or vice versa. Just because they're a great ranch horse doesn't make them a great reiner.
4: No, that's very true too. And you see a lot of that now, like we mentioned earlier, how the ranch horse is really becoming its own thing. And it used to be just a bunch of washed out reiners that were in there that were dominating, I should say, because they had the foundation and the maneuvers that needed to happen. Well, now there's such a huge focus on the movement and the flow that this horse has to have through all gates. And a lot of the reining bred horses can be very choppy in their gates in the way that they move. So it's important if you're looking for a ranch horse to be sure that you have one that's really clean footed and at the trot and the lope.
3: No, and you said it just right, is there's a bigger focus, I feel, sitting on the inside of the pen or outside, there's sometimes a ranch trainer, on, hey, quality of movement matters now, and frame and correctness of gait and all that matters now, where when I'm going to say 5, maybe 10 years ago when it just happened, we didn't see that big emphasis. It was looking for a broke horse. And I think maybe even as judges, we were looking for the horse that slid the best. And, you know, like we were maybe missed. I mean, we didn't know where we were going with it either. So I think it's interesting to hear that, you know, on because I feel it too. I think you're exactly right.
4: Yeah, you've seen it, you felt it, and it's really interesting to me. I love it because I've been in it since, well, for about 10 years now.
3: Yeah.
4: And so seeing where it started to kind of really coming into its own, and now the judges know what they're looking for, the riders are starting to know exactly what they're looking for. We know what we want to see when we buy a horse. You know, you're not shooting in the dark where you're like, well, do I need a pleasure horse? Do I need an ex-reiner? Do I need this?
3: Yeah.
4: You know, you're really kind of niche down to where we know what we're looking for.
3: Yeah, I think initially a lot of people were buying the B-level reiners that maybe couldn't go play big time on the NRHA circuit.
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2: And there you go. 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You know, Merle, I always enjoy talking to professional horse trainer Jacqueline Zacharias. What a talent.
3: Ed, and what a great show, man. 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
6: This is Plantarama, a weekly look at what's happening in the world of horticulture from Kansas State University. I'm Jeff Wickman. Iris is one of the most popular perennial plants in the home landscape. While they're relatively low maintenance, they do need to be divided about every 3 to 5 years. K-State Extension horticulture expert Matt McKernan explains the benefits of dividing iris.
7: With dividing, what we're essentially trying to do is to reinvigorate the plant. And so some of the clues that we would look for that maybe our iris need dividing is it's going to be probably overcrowded. You're going to see a lot of growth in a small area. And typically what that does is it then reduces the number of flowers that you would see in the spring. So if this past spring your iris didn't bloom well, that's typically a good indication that your iris is going to need dividing. As a general rule of thumb, if you think back and in the last 5 years haven't divided your iris, doing so now is really going to be a good opportunity to reinvigorate those plants and really maybe increase the number of blooms in years to come.
6: So what's the process then? How do we do this so that we're not causing damage?
7: Yes. So with iris, we really want to make sure we wait until the iris is done blooming and kind of goes dormant in the late summer months. Typically, that's mid-July through early August for most of the state of Kansas. This is the point in the time when we can dig up the iris and divide them without impacting the number of blooms that it's going to have in the following spring. We can also divide iris in the early spring, but typically we sacrifice that spring's flowers when we do so. And if we don't wait until kind of late July, early August, and we divide them right after they finish blooming, we can also minimize the number of flowers the next spring.
6: So we're digging up the whole plant to begin with.
7: Yes. So ideally when we're dividing iris, you want to dig up the entire plant. Iris grow from rhizomes, or basically these enlarged stems that grow just below or at the soil surface. So they're very easy to dig. You don't have to go very deep. But iris do have roots that come 6 to 8 inches off of those rhizomes. So we want to dig about a foot down all the way around the plant. Once we get it dug up, we want to shake off that existing soil so that we can really inspect the roots and the rhizomes. And ideally what we're looking for is healthy rhizomes towards the outer portion of the plant. Those rhizomes that we're looking for are going to be at least the width of your thumb and firm in feel. They are typically going to have roots that come down from the bottom side of that rhizome. And on the upper side of that rhizome, they're going to have a fan of leaves that kind of fans out on the top side. Those are the portion of the iris plant that we're looking to save. Often there's going to be sections or links of old rhizome that have no roots that might be mushy. Those are typically the ones that we want to break off or cut off with scissors or a knife and really just discard and compost. That's really not going to be helpful in the regrowth of the iris. It's those new firm sections of the rhizome that have both leaves and roots that we want to prioritize replanting.
6: And we're going to replant right away?
7: Yeah. Typically when we're replanting, we want to, first of all, trim the leaves back of our iris. Ideally, we want to cut those leaves down to about 8 inches tall. That's going to help the iris from being blown all around when we try to replant them. And it's also going to help make sure that the water that we apply doesn't pool up in weird ways around the plant as well. Once we've got the iris ready to be replanted, we want to prepare that soil, remove any of the weeds in the area, and maybe mix in some fertilizer. The best way to add fertilizer is based on the recommendations of a soil test. But if you're out of time and don't have a soil test result in front of you, ideally we would just use a balanced fertilizer, something that's equal parts nitrogen, phosphorus, and potassium, like a 10-10-10 fertilizer. And we'd apply that at about 1 pound of fertilizer per 100 square feet of iris flower bed.

0: We'd want to mix that about 6 inches deep, and loosening up that soil then really makes it super easy to put those rhizomes back down on the ground. We're going to dig really a shallow hole just enough so that we can lay the roots in the soil, but the rhizome itself we want to leave at least half or more exposed above the soil surface. It's important that we don't bury that rhizome too deep because that's really going to lead to rot and other problems with our iris. So ideally we're going to space these new plants about 12 to 18 inches apart. Most people will plant iris in a circular pattern. They'll use either odd numbers like 3 or 5 iris plants, and they'll plant them in a circle. You'll put the cut end of the rhizome towards the center of the circle and that fan of leaves towards the exterior of the circle, and that'll be the direction that the iris grows in the future, so there'll be plenty of space for those iris to continue to regrow and provide you those beautiful blooms for years to come.
1: That's K-State Extension horticulture expert Matt McKernan. 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
7: 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Exhale. 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
10: Here's your updated WIBW forecast from the Certified Transmission Weather Center.
11: An extreme heat watch begins at 9 p.m. tomorrow night. An extreme heat warning begins at 1 p.m. this afternoon. High temperatures reach up to 97 today under mainly sunny skies. Southwest winds around 5 miles an hour. Mainly clear skies again tonight. Lows dip down to about 75. I'm staff meteorologist Ray Miller. Right now, 77.
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4: Hey, good morning, everybody. Welcome to today's program, and thanks for tuning in. You are listening to Garden Answers. I'm your host this morning, as I am each and every Saturday morning. My name is Cameron Reese. I am here from our business. That's called Skinner Garden Store. We'll be open this weekend. You're invited to come on out and see us this weekend or whenever you might have time in your schedule. We'll be open today, 8:30 until 5. 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

0: That's Sunday. And then throughout the week, Monday through Friday, 8:30 to 6. So 7 days a week this time of the year. Throughout the growing season, which I would, we kind of consider everything except the dead of winter. So from about the start of, March or so until about the end of November or so. 7 days a week. Well, I guess the main topic for today, or the starting topic for today, rain. Rain. Always nice when we get some rain in the summertime. We've been pretty well blessed this growing season from a rain standpoint. Started off a little bit dry back in the late winter, early spring stretch. And then the rains finally showed up. It was a fairly dry start to the spring season, and we had the late freezes, and so it was a little dicey. But eventually, we started getting some rains, and it was kind of just timely. And then we had a fairly wet spell there. Was it latter part of March and a lot of June? And then since then, we've kind of just we've done all right. It's not been excessively rainy, but we've gotten some decent rains at timely, kind of, boy, we need to get it or it's going to get ugly kind of time frames. And, I mean, granted, some of these maybe have been a little bit spotty. I think this last round was pretty widespread. I dumped out 3 1/3 inches out of my gauge last night when I got home. I would call that a pretty good soaker. Because that didn't just come down in a few minutes. That came down over the course of several days. Bottom line, it's just really, really nice to see. Here we are almost at the end of July, and everything is very well soaked up. Not just the surface, but down deep. We've got good soil moisture heading into this, what I'm going to call the last stretch of summer, the month of August. The last few years, fall has started off pretty warm and also fairly dry. We've had pretty rough Septembers and even early stages of October. So you never know what you're going to get, and you just got to enjoy what you got when you've got it. So I'm enjoying the rain that we've got right now. And I've had to drag the sprinkler out a few times this season and just kind of, you know, it's one of those things like, yeah, you know, it takes a while to move sprinklers around to hit everything, so you just can't wait until it's all on the brink. So you kind of get started in the process, and each time I've done that, we've managed to pick up a good rain within a day or two and kind of shut my projects down. I'll take it. I'll take it all day long. Been nice, and certainly been nice to deal with a little bit of a break in the temperatures that's come along with it. Looks like the forecast as we move through this weekend and on into next week, a little on the warm side. So summer is returning with temps up into the upper 90s, maybe up into the triple digit range, and then of course some humidity to go along with that, so heat indexes that are right up there as well. It's going to be just good, plain old, typical Kansas hot summer. Kind of ugly and miserable here for a little while. That's kind of what we get this time of year, and no big surprises there. But pretty cool that we're going into it with some good moisture. And then we'll see what the forecast gives us as we move into the next week, two, three, as far as maybe chances for some rain again. All right, so shifting gears just a little bit. Took advantage of the cooler temps and the moisture, and we did a little bit of garden cleanup yesterday. We've kind of neglected some of our display areas and got out there and did a little weeding and a little trimming and kind of just a little sprucing up. Things are looking really good. I've been doing a lot of that at home in my own landscape, my own gardens. And I do that on a fairly regular basis. And one of the things that I've been noticing here in just recent weeks pollinators. I mean, I notice those all the time, but I was walking up through the greenhouse at the store yesterday, kind of towards the end of the day, and of course the roof was open and all the side vents are open and all the side doors are open, so a lot of air movement, a lot of things coming in and out, and in flies a monarch butterfly, kind of bouncing around and hitting flowers and checking things out. And I think everybody saw that butterfly because I got comments from various staff members. Hey, did you see the monarchs out there looking for flowers? And it's just kind of an uplifting thing to watch and observe pollinators bouncing around on flowers. And of course, pollinators, we're talking about butterflies, and we're talking about bees and bumblebees and all the native bees, and I don't know the names of all of them, and it's kind of that. I always think of it as a fourth dimension of a garden. You know, you've got everything that you're thinking about when you're designing a garden space. You know, you're thinking about color combinations and plant combinations, and hopefully you're moving beyond just color combinations, and you're thinking about textural combinations with all the various textures that foliage and plants offer, and growth habit and shape. Some plants are short and sprawling, and some are tall and skinny, and some are more, you know, rounded, and some are more Christmas tree pointed, and some are more inverted and vase shape and fountain like, and all these different shapes and textures combine to create some really interesting compositions. The color, that term color, I think we're always thinking of flower color, certainly is a part of that, and something that we think about as well. But the dominant color is green and shades of green and, you know, silvery greens and bluish greens and yellowish greens and dark greens and light greens and all these various things. And you start combining form, texture, color in all the different ways you can. And you create interesting compositions, right? And that tends to be what dominates that whole landscape design thought process, whether, you know, you're doing it on a very simple basis, simple project, maybe just thinking about that combination of things to go in a container by the front stoop, or something you're doing in a larger space out in the yard. But then that pollinator aspect, the what I'm thinking is like the wildlife part is kind of that other dimension that those spaces bring into the garden. And that butterfly flying around yesterday, I mean, it certainly wasn't the first butterfly I've seen flying around hitting flowers, but, you know, monarchs, of course, draw attention. They're bigger and they're, you know, special in our minds because of what they do. But pollinators, like I said, butterflies, bees, birds, I've really been kind of, I guess, maybe not just noticing it, but noticing and thinking a little bit more about that this year. As I talk about this frequently, I really do truly enjoy gardening. I don't just like talking about it. I don't do it because that's my job. I truly do enjoy this. I've got a large vegetable garden. I just planted all kinds of cover crops in the garden because I've got lots of bare space that where previous crops have come out, and I don't want it just grown full of weeds. I'll come to that maybe here in a little bit. I've got all kinds of landscape plantings in and around the home and out and throughout the yard to just visually enhance the outdoor landscape to satisfy what I enjoy. I always try to landscape to simplify maintenance, for one thing. It's kind of commonplace that we have lawns, we have a yard, you've got outdoor property, and in most cases, most of that outdoor property is planted to lawn, to grass that we mow. Don't have to plant everything to grass and mow it. You can also focus with or take care of some of these areas with other types of plants, and that's landscaping of that I'm referring to, different types of perennial shrub, conifer, tree kind of combinations to create interesting landscape beds that are visually attractive and blend into the landscape and maybe also do some things that are important. Maybe they, like I said, maybe they deal with some more challenging areas. Going back to what I was starting with, that, you know, any property that has outdoor space, if you have a home and you own a property, you've got a yard, and that yard is going to be your responsibility to take care of. And one of the easiest things for most of us to do is mow grass. Not saying it's a fun thing that we like or that you, maybe you do enjoy it. A lot of people do, but it's what I always tell folks is that a lawn is a plant. It's called grass. And in our case, most of the time it's tall fescue. It may be, like in my case, primarily zoysia. It may be Bermuda grass. It may be a mixture of all kinds of stuff, including crabgrass and dandelions and clover and everything else. It doesn't matter exactly what it is. Conceptually, it's all the same thing. It's something planted that we're maintaining with a lawnmower. Okay, we're mowing it. We're trimming it short. And at the end of the day, if we kind of back off of what it's actually called, fescue, zoysia, clover, weeds, it's ground cover. Okay? So let's think of it conceptually the way we're using it in the landscape. Turf grass or lawns are just large plantings of ground cover. Okay? And ground cover is nothing more than a term that we apply to a plant that we use in a landscape planted in close proximity to each other, and we allow it to fill in and cover the ground. Now, ground covers could be short plants. A lot of times that's what I think people are automatically thinking of, creeping phlox, vinca minor, low-growing sedums, you know, ice plant, some of the veronicas. So there's a lot of low-growing type plants, okay, ground cover, juga, pachysandra, some of the traditional ones. They can be a little bit taller, things like liriope, maybe, you know, talking 10, 12 inches tall or so. Or it could be things that get even taller, large plantings of coral berry and grolo sumac and dwarf spireas and anything planted in mass that's designed to just kind of form a big mass of one thing covering the ground. Okay, so ground covers don't have to be short, first of all, technically speaking, right? But For what we're talking about, that's probably where our minds are going, short. And so, really, our lawn is nothing more than a ground cover, okay? It's a ground cover that, for most situations, or in most cases, we're trying to plant or grow a sun-loving plant, so it's a sun-loving ground cover, okay? And it's a plant that tolerates routine pruning. Okay, so if we really stop and think about it, this is the way I like to describe it, and kind of work my way back into it and see if it connects. Okay, so what should I do to my landscape? Okay, well here's a thought. You plant a ground cover, It's out in the open, so let's plant a sun-loving ground cover everywhere. Yeah, but I've got some trees, and those areas are shaded. Well, that's okay. We're still going to plant a sun-loving ground cover. And it's going to require pretty regular pruning. You're going to have to prune it about once a week. Okay, well, that seems like a lot of work. Yeah, it is, but you'll be able to do it. By the way, you'll have to buy a special pruning tool because you can't just go out there and prune it, you know, with a pair of scissors or a pair of pruning shears. You got to buy something called a lawnmower, and you'll have to do this, like I said, every week. And by the way, you're going to have to fertilize it once in a while, and you know, from time to time, you may have an insect or pest problem you're going to have to deal with, and from time to time, you're going to have to maybe reseed it or overseed it, and maybe you're going to have to coriariate it and do so. And it starts to sound like, what? Why do I want to do this? It's a lot of work. But this is what we do, right? We all plant lawns, and then we maintain lawns, and we don't think a thing about it. We don't think about the fact that we got to buy a lawnmower, maybe not just a push mower. We might buy a riding mower. It's probably going to cost a whole lot of money, and you're probably going to have a leaf blower, and you're going to have a string trimmer, and you're going to have a lawn spreader. And you know, you've got a whole section of the garage dedicated to the pruning and maintenance equipment involved for maintaining one aspect of your landscape. Now, granted, it's a pretty significant aspect. It may be 100% of it for some folks. And the other side of that is that although it's incredibly intensive from a care standpoint and very expensive from a maintenance and equipment standpoint, it is also relatively easy to do. Right? It doesn't take me very long to teach somebody that doesn't have any kind of clue that a lawn's got to be mowed, and you're probably going to have to do it about once a week. And I can teach you where to set the mower and help you get the heights a little bit better. But, I mean, it's conceptually, it's really pretty simple. I mean, we can take, you know, our kids when they're young and teach them how to mow the lawn, and now all of a sudden they know how to maintain a landscape. Hey, that landscape, right? Now, we start getting into mixed plantings of perennials and trees and shrubs and conifers and vines. Now we have all kinds of plants, and the maintenance level changes a little bit. Doesn't mean it's impossible to figure out. Doesn't mean it's going to be a ton of work. Doesn't have to be. It can be. I mean, you can make it really complicated, but it does involve a different level of care. I can't say that I can show documented proof of this statement, but I would argue that in my own landscape, the bed space that I've created and taken away from being part of the lawn, okay, eliminates a lot of mowing that I have to do on a regular basis, okay? And I always landscape those areas that are more problematic for maintaining in turf, and also a lot of areas where it just would be more attractive to have landscaping. But it simplifies the turf maintenance, mowing patterns, overall amount of mowing, and it reduces the amount of time involved mowing and taking care of lawn. And, you know, if I can take a two-hour project and take it down to a 45-minute project, let's just say an hour-and-a-half project, and I can reduce it by half, and then we multiply that times how many times over the course of the year we do that, that's a lot of hours. And does the other landscaping require some time? It does, but I would speculate that the amount of time that I save is greater than the amount of time that I got to put into taking care of the rest of the stuff. At the very least, it's a wash. So it's not like it takes a lot more time. It takes learning a little bit. Yeah, I gotta understand. You know, there's some things that maybe would benefit from being trimmed a certain way or trimmed a certain time or planted in such a way as to allow for a certain amount of space to grow and things like that. And from a compositional standpoint, you know, there's some learning about this looks good to that, and this, you know, I got to give it room so it doesn't overcrowd. But it's that's the process of gardening, and that's part that one of the parts that I enjoy, and it all works. All right, so I got to stop. We got to do a quick station break. I'll pick up on this when we get back. Don't go away.
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4: Hot summer days can change quickly. Heavy rains with flash flooding.
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0: Hey, welcome back to today's program. Thanks again for tuning in. This is Garden Answers. My name's Cameron Reese. I'm here from Skinner Garden Store. That's the name of our business. We are located right here in Topeka, Kansas. You can find us over on the northwest side of town. We are on Highway 75 just north of the river. That's the Kansas River. On Highway 75 at Lower Silver Lake Road, right there on a major intersection right along the highway. Of course, 75 Highway at that point is a big four-lane divided highway, so pretty significant corridor. If you're coming into town from the north, you're probably traveling it and you're driving right by us. We're on the east side of the highway. We're open throughout the year, summertime as well. And yeah, sure, it's a little quieter in the summer months, but we're still doing her thing. Missy's still got a greenhouse full of annuals, and she's got a lot of the natives in there right now, and house plants, and we've still got perennials and trees and shrubs and evergreens and things like that out back, and we're in our summer mode of working on crops and you know, continuing to grow things, get them ready for fall. I've been, Misty and I have both been very busily doing a lot of our ordering for the fall season. and that's continuing fall, and even next year, that's

0: something that happens at this time of the year is a lot of the ordering for what we'll be shipping in from our growers this fall, and also next spring is being done, and a lot of those commitments are being made right now. So a lot of lead time involved in some of this. Hey, if there's something that I could try to help you out with this morning, I do want to remind you, and I guess mention, I haven't mentioned this yet, that we have open phone lines today, 785-272-9429. You can phone or text, give me a call, shoot me a question, and I will try to help you out if you got something going on. If you're calling in from outside the Topeka area, it's 1-800-272-9429. Again, locally, 785-272-9429. So, picking up on that discussion, I was going through going into the break. I think I started going down this rabbit hole because I was talking about spending time enjoying the garden. As I look out the windows, as I sit out front, back, wherever it might be, and just kind of take it all in, okay? And garden spaces are a wonderful collection of plants, and oftentimes they're kind of themed. You know, folks may be really heavy into conifers and have these diverse conifer gardens. Maybe it's all perennials. Maybe it's all annuals. Maybe it's just shrubs. Maybe you've got a very formal landscape, and it's very symmetrical, and everything's trimmed and manicured. Or maybe it's a very naturalistic landscape, and it's very random and you know, with the appearance of you know, maybe your hand not doing as much as what it did, or maybe it's a combination of these things and kind of all in between. And I would describe a lot of what I've got at home like that. There are areas that are a little bit more naturalistic looking. Got some areas with lots of rocky outcroppings and limestone walls, and I've tried to kind of recreate that naturally, kind of the Flint Hills kind of scene in spots of the backyard. I've got other areas where I am a conifer enthusiast. I got some nice fun collections of conifers in different areas, and then other spots, it's just a mixture of things that I like, perennials and shrubs and trees and blooming plants and the colors that I like, or more often than that, performers that just do really well. I'm all about landscaping simplicity. I don't want high-maintenance plants. I don't want things that require me to do a lot, because I won't. I don't. I mean, I try to landscape in a logical, simple kind of system. But at the end of the day, it's a lot of diversity. It's a lot of blooming things from the start of the season to the end of the season. And so, with a lot of perennials and wildflowers, with some of the summer flowering plants like crepe myrtle, for example. There's a lot of blooming things this time of the year as well. So there are a lot of these pollinators that I was referring to, butterflies bouncing around and bumblebees and other bees buzzing around, and lots of birds. And that's something that I've always seen, but this past season I'm like, wow, I don't have bird feeders set up. You know, I don't dislike bird feeders, but I'm not going to be good at going out and filling them up every day and doing. I mean, I'm just not going to. And you know, if you put up a bird feeder and birds find it, they're going to drain it pretty quick. And if you're not refilling it, then what's the point of having the bird feeder, right? But I've just been amazed over the last few seasons at the number of birds in the garden, and a lot of very colorful birds. And I got pulled in yesterday from work, and a goldfinch was doing its thing and then goes flying off as I disturbed it. And, you know, bright yellow. I'm not a bird watcher. It's not like I go out with my binoculars and go out and looking, but I enjoy that what I called the that additional fourth dimension, that life that the garden brings in as well. And that's what diversity will get you when you've got lots of different kinds of plants and you've got things blooming all the time. There's a draw for a lot of these pollinators because there's flowers to feed off of. Flowers produce seeds. There's going to be something for the birds to feed on. Lots of different types of plants means lots of different types of vegetation, which is going to mean lots of different types of insect life that then feeds on that vegetation. Not all insects are bad. We had Dr. Raymond Cloyd on last week, and we kind of hit on that a little bit, and we talked a little bit after the program about trying to schedule another visit back in and focusing a little bit more on pollinator gardens. And you know, we talk a lot about insects and how do we kill the problems, but focusing on all the good things. The overwhelming majority of the insect life out there is not the harmful kind of stuff that we need to get worried about. They're just things that exist, and they're part of the process. And those beautiful butterflies that we enjoy, well, they all start off as caterpillars someplace eating on something, and if they don't have stuff to eat on, then they don't end up becoming the beautiful butterflies that we enjoy. And so gardens have to support that kind of life, and the birds have to have insects to feed on. And so if we don't have insects in the garden, then we don't have birds. So it's a very diverse and very dynamic thing. It's not just flower color. It's not just form, texture, and color. It's that whole big picture. And of course, we go then below ground, and we can start talking about diversity. And, you know, if we do good things to the soil, and we help manage soil conditions and improve soil conditions, then we help the existing biology that lives there, and maybe the biology that doesn't starts to develop, and we get a lot more soil bacterial life and soil fungal life and nematode life and insect life. And yes, there will be some things in the soil that are also problematic at times. Yes, there are always those kinds of things, but the overwhelming majority are going to be beneficial, helpful, and everything. As soil gets better, plants do better. As plants grow better, soil conditions. It's just that what all rising water raises all boats or something along those lines. It's just a win-win-win for that space and for the garden that you're working on. I think that's a good place to stop. We'll do another short station break. Kind of shift gears a little bit when I come back. Don't go away. I'll be back with more Garden Answers right after these messages.
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1: All righty, folks. Welcome back to today's program. And, hey, thanks for tuning in. Always appreciate that. Each and every Saturday morning, I get that question a lot. You still doing that radio program? Yep. Each and every Saturday morning, I'll either be sitting in here in the studio, occasionally pre-recorded, but I'll be here. And you are invited to be here as well. We'll do this program called Garden Answers, and we'll just kind of see where the morning takes us. Talking about hopefully something that you find a little bit helpful or maybe just enjoy listening. And at least I hope so. That's my goal. 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It's called The Dirt. Comes out every couple weeks. And we'll hit on some things that are going on timely as well. Try to focus on, you know, summer problems or summer opportunities through the summer months, right? So timely kind of information as well. That'll come to your email. We don't share your email contact information with anyone, so don't feel like you're going to get bombarded with a bunch of stuff you don't want. And if you decide you don't want The Dirt, well, you can unsubscribe. It's up to you. Hope you don't decide that, but that's certainly your prerogative. All right. I mentioned something about our vegetable garden. I do most of the work in the vegetable garden. My wife's not a big gardening fan, but she likes the produce that it generates. So the vegetable garden had large plantings of potatoes, onions, garlic, which have all been harvested now. And so for the last several weeks, those areas no longer had crops in them. Now, I had gone in and replanted most of those areas. I decided just to plant most of it back to green beans. Planted a little summer variety of lettuce, a heat-tolerant lettuce, and I've tried to have a little luck there. So far, that was not growing so well. Got good stands on all the beans, but I don't have the garden fenced off, and I've got rabbits, and they just mow the beans down. If I don't fence them, I will never get green beans. They'll just gradually eat them all and enjoy them and thank me for the opportunity for a nice, fresh meal. And so over the course of the last 2 or 3 weeks, every green bean plant has been eaten off, and I was left with areas that used to have potatoes and onions and garlic sitting, not bare, but growing full of weeds. And I don't want a garden full of weeds. So I talk a lot about cover crops, and I mean, cover crop, it's a term, and it's like, what's a cover crop? And you know, the way I like to think about vegetable gardening is you've got space, maybe you've got containers, maybe you've got a little plot of ground, but you've got space, and it's a space to grow things. What I would encourage folks to do is come up with ways to always have something growing in that space. Just always have something growing, okay? That could be a crop of something that you're growing to harvest.

0: okay? Onions, garlic, potatoes. Or it could be something that's done temporarily just to cover the ground. Okay, so it doesn't have to be complicated. Well, it's a cover crop. And why, you know, it's just something that you're planting there to keep the ground covered. If you've got a vegetable garden and you've had it for any length of time, you know exactly where I'm going with this. If you've got a crop that you take out, like I just explained in my own garden, and I said I planted something new in place, I planted beans, but unfortunately, rabbits ate off all the beans, and so there is no bean crop there now. In the absence of something else growing there, Mother Nature has a very efficient way of making sure that that ground is not left bare. A nice crop of weeds comes up. And I didn't plant them, but they are sure enough are there. And it looks innocent enough one day, but then with a little bit of rainfall, or if you're watering and irrigating, a little innocent random crop of weeds becomes a carpet of weeds and essentially a cover crop, right? I mean, that's really, I mean, it covers the ground. It's a cover crop. Now, it's a cover crop that's producing a crap ton of seed, which is going to then germinate in future growing seasons, and it's going to be a problematic weed kind of thing that's going to be frustrating, and you're going to be fighting. It's not the cover crop that you would like to have, is what I'm getting at, right? So, if you don't want Mother Nature to plant your cover crop, you plant your own. And when we're planting our own cover crop, we're just utilizing a plant of some sort that germinates quickly, grows easy, and then perhaps does something that is beneficial from a long-term garden standpoint. Maybe it has, like, daikon rash. It's got a really deep taproot, so it's got a good reputation for busting through compacted subsoils and plow pans and helping with soil with deeper soil conditions. You know, things like annual rye that tons and tons of roots and a lot of top growth. Eventually a cover crop has to be terminated because eventually you want to use that ground or that patch of ground for growing something. So we've got to determine what are we going to do. Are we going to turn it over and incorporate it as a green manure? We're going to allow it to compost in place. Are we going to remove the top growth, compost that separately? Are we going to crimp it over and crush the stems and basically terminate that way and plant through the residue? A lot of options there. But bottom line, if we get something growing there that we want, then we don't have a bunch of the crud that we don't want. And that kind of helps the weeds, the future weed seed, and just makes things better. That cover crop that we're planting, we're also probably not going to let it go to seed because that can be, you know, not the greatest thing either. But it's a temporary thing. You know, it's there until I don't want it there anymore. We're also on the front end of starting to think about fall crop planting. So there's some potentials there too. We've got to squeeze in one more station break, so we'll do that right now, but we'll kind of pick up some discussion about that when we come back. Don't go away.
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0: All righty, folks. Welcome back to today's program. Thanks again for joining me here this morning. I'll be heading back out to the shop to join the rest of the crew out at Skinner Garden Store after I finish up here this morning. We'll be out there today until 5. We'll do it again on Sunday, 11 o'clock until 5. And then throughout the week, Monday to Friday, 8:30 to 6. If you need something, come on out and see us. We're out there despite the heat, and sometimes we're out there going, thank you for coming out despite the heat. You know, it's like, what motivates you to come out and wander around a garden center when it's hot like this? And we're just grateful. Thank you very much for coming out. We do appreciate that. And we are certainly more than willing to help you out when you do, whether it's you're hunting for something or sometimes you just need to get out and just take a break. And sometimes it's a problem. I've got an issue and I need some help. So whatever brings you out, glad to have you. All right, so kind of wrapping up some thoughts on that vegetable garden. So I mentioned I just planted some cover crops. I knew we had rain coming in this week, so I was like, okay, let's get it in beforehand. And I've got just big masses of green just starting to kind of show coming up. Also replanted some squash, my first planting, kind of all. It produced like one or two fruits, and then squash vine borers pretty much caused the demise of what I had. So I'm replanting and hoping that maybe I get a second crop in before the end of the season. But it's time for fall planting to start taking place too. Whether you're direct planting into the garden or maybe starting some things that you'll be transplanting into the garden. If you are planning on starting your broccoli and cauliflower and cabbage and kale and those kinds of things, it's time to be seeding those right now. And you'll be setting those transplants into the garden here as they get ready. We won't have transplants to plant out for probably another month. So if you want to have some of your own, maybe even a little bit earlier, now's the time to be starting those. If you're direct seeding into the garden, it is going to be more challenging to direct seed into the vegetable garden through the summer months because typically it's hotter and, of course, typically it's drier. And so it's a little bit tougher to keep things moist enough to get good germination. So we'll always plant seeds just a little bit deeper than we might in the springtime. Really got to be prepared to do some watering. That's not like tons of deep soakings, but just lots of light mistings to keep that seed bed moist. But there are things that we can direct seed as we move into the month of August, too, radishes and carrots and beets and things like that. And that'll give us those fall crops that we're going to enjoy later on. It doesn't mean you got to have them in today or tomorrow or the next day, but here over the next stretch, there's some opportunities to do some of those plants. All right? Out of time for this morning. We'll talk more about all these kind of things in the upcoming episodes here of Garden Answers. I'll be back next Saturday to do it all over again. Don't go away. Or do go away, but come back. Bye-bye.
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19: NBC News Radio, I'm Lisa Taylor. The conflict in Iran remains unresolved, but for the first time in nearly 2 weeks, there were no new military strikes reported overnight by U.S. Central Command. Posting today on X, a spokesperson for the country's health ministry said Iran had a peaceful night last night. The same could not be said elsewhere in the region, with sirens blaring and missile alerts sent out in both Saudi Arabia and Bahrain. In the White House Friday, Trump was asked by reporters about his comments to Axios that he's considering a massive attack on Iran that would be bigger than the strikes conducted during Operation Epic Fury.
20: There's two ways. I mean, you can just keep doing exactly what we're doing and take them apart piece by piece. We can do it in a more rapid fashion, which we might do, or we can negotiate with them, which we're also doing right now. I mean, as we speak, we're talking to them.
19: President Trump delivered what was teased by staff as a unifying yet vicious speech at Friday's rescheduled White House Correspondents' Dinner. In it, he stressed the importance of never yielding to political violence. The annual event was cut short earlier this year by an alleged assassination attempt. In his speech last night, the president donned a Trump 2028 hat at one point and remarked that, just like his presidency, the second time is always better, then added, the third time will be better yet. SpaceX is celebrating a successful launch and landing of its massive Starship rocket. Starship Test Flight 13 blasted off from Starbase, Texas, Friday evening. After deploying 20 Starlink satellites into orbit, the V3 rocket then successfully landed in the Indian Ocean.
21: Starship descending into the Indian Ocean, down to one, and we're in the water. And it's a soft splashdown in the water.
19: SpaceX is trying to get Starship ready for a crucial NASA test flight next year that could set the stage for the next moon landing. 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
23: I'm Kiel Chapman. Here are the latest headlines from 12 News. Pratt Regional Medical Center continuing to face significant financial challenges, and now the hospital is planning for workforce reductions. This week, Pratt Regional announced their board of directors approved a plan that includes organization restructuring, staff reductions, and operational changes to match patient volumes. The hospital says their financial concerns have been driven by rising costs. Pratt Regional said in a statement that while some services will change, they hope this plan positions them for long-term success. The City of Salina Commission is set to decide on the future of the Salina Animal Shelter. An inspection in January found several infractions. Now the animal shelter has passed a follow-up. On Monday, the commission is set to consider a request for proposal for the operation, which means they would allow a private entity to come in and take over the shelter. In Wichita, I'm Kiel Chapman, 12 News.
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24: An extreme heat watch begins at 9 p.m. tomorrow night. An extreme heat warning begins at 1 p.m. this afternoon. High temperatures reach up to 97 today under mainly sunny skies. Southwest winds around 5 miles an hour. Mainly clear skies again tonight. Lows dip down to about 75. I'm Staff Meteorologist Ray Miller. Right now, it's 81 degrees.
25: Good morning.
26: Good morning.
25: Love your earrings.
26: Oh, thank you. So sweet.
25: Thanks. They're from Calhoun's.
26: Those earrings are everything.
25: Thanks.
26: Calhoun's Jewelers.
27: Love your earrings, by the way.
25: Thank you. I got them at Calhoun's.
26: Calhoun's.
27: Oh, ma'am.
25: Oh, yeah. I got it from Calhoun's.
27: Your card?
25: Oh.
27: But I do love those earrings.
25: Thank you.
28: Calhoun's Jewelers. The kind of jewelry people notice.
29: While serving in Afghanistan, I was shot in the head by sniper fire. 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
8: 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And if I don't have the answer, I have a whole team of people to help, because there's no way one person can know everything. Even though my mom always told me that she thought I did, or maybe she just told me that I acted like it. I'm really not sure. A lot of times on the program, we talk about things like excavation. We talk about framing. I remember one program, we got very detailed into the structural integrity of paralam beams. We talked about deflection factor, and those things can get kind of boring if you have absolutely no interest in framing and you're just doing some renovations. Another topic that's constantly covered on the program is two of the things, or three of the things in your home, I guess, mechanically, that we tend to interact with a lot. So over the past few weeks, we've talked quite a little bit about electrical. How come when I flip this switch, the light comes on, but when I flip the other one, it doesn't shut off? But if I started with the other one, it does. The whole three-way traveler wiring, and we took that apart, kind of broke that down, probably in more detail than we should have for some people that already know how that wiring happens. But I've had four or five emails that have really been appreciative for that knowledge. We also talk a lot about heating and air conditioning. We've talked about mini-split technology, the reality that we're not creating cool, we're simply moving heat, which by default creates cool. Most importantly, changing the filters. We talk a lot about the mechanical areas of electrical, mechanical, and of course, one of the most common questions is plumbing. And I think that's because as a homeowner, if it's not warm enough or not cool enough in our home, well, we call the man, and he comes out and fixes it. But on a daily basis, we don't look at the furnace. We do look at the lavatory faucet, the toilet, the shower faucet. We turn on the washing machine, the dishwasher. We turn hoses on outside to water plants in the summer. We always remember, in the colder climates around the United States, we remember to unhook our garden hose when it's starting to get super cool outside because we don't want something to rupture. We've talked about water treatment, reverse osmosis, water heating, and how in the cooler months around the country, water heaters have to work harder. We've talked about the difference between a water heater and a hot water heater. We've talked about all kinds of concepts. And as we do that, plumbing, mechanical, electrical, we continually seem to refer back to, depending upon your market, talk to your code official. We talk about the municipality's governing body and what code you're operating under. And when I say what code, there are a ton of different code years for different codes adopted across the country. And it's really tough to know in the city that you're in what code year is each trade operating under, and some trades operate under different code years for the different trades. It's very confusing, but I can tell you the entire code process is difficult to wrap your brain around if it's not what you do on a daily basis. Having said all that, that brings me to the point of my guest today. Joining me in studio, I have Mr. Brian Rogers, the Senior Vice President of Field Services with an acronym, IAPMO. Brian, thanks for joining us here on Your Home Discovery. First off, how are you?
1: I'm great, Charlie, and man, thanks a lot for having me on your show. I know we've tried to do this
8: multiple times, yes.
1: And we finally nailed it down, and we're here.
8: Well, and two busy schedules makes that a challenge. So I started out by saying it's an acronym, and for those in the industry, if you're in the mechanical industry, if you're in the plumbing industry, even if you're an electrician, you know what IAPMO is. If you're not, you have no idea what we just said. Why don't you spell out that acronym for us, and I won't make you do it multiple times.
1: Great. That sounds like a plan. The reason why we have that acronym is because the pronunciation or the organization name of International Association of Plumbing and Mechanical Officials can be quite a mouthful.
8: And a tongue twister. And if you get your tongue tumbled, you're in really trouble.
1: Indeed.
8: Just saying. So, International Association Plumbing Mechanical Officials, and overall, what does IAPMO do? Let's start at that level.
1: Great. We are a multifaceted organization, but at the heart of our organization is our codes and standards development.
8: Okay.
1: And what we do is we use the ANSI process, which is the American National Standards Institute process, to develop plumbing codes and mechanical codes. Those are our two flagship documents.
8: Right.
1: Now, we do develop and publish other codes, but for homeowners and people that own businesses, the plumbing and the mechanical are the ones that really affect their daily lives.
8: Right. And as you do that, I think what I like the most about IAPMO is that in order to write these codes, you don't have four people in an office somewhere in the world that are making all these decisions by themselves. I think it's the group. It's the involvement level internationally of the people that are involved in helping to tweak in the code committees. And we don't have to get into all that, but I think it's something to be proud of because it literally separates you from some of the other codes. I mean, there's a few other codes out there, but I'll be honest, I've been in the career almost too many years to mention, and I absolutely have the most respect for the IAPMO set of codes. And that's why I felt so strongly that I wanted to go over that. so many times will say, well, you can't do this because that's against code. And that's just so negative. There's a reason that things aren't accepted by the code, and those standards are developed as these codes are developed with groups of people that are in the trade, that are in the industry, that understand, have been around a while, and see what happens when you do it the wrong way. That see what happens when you don't lay a fitting this direction, or vent a fixture this way, or do your water pipe sizing this way. It just seems so second nature. Well, we're just a bunch of tinker toys. We're going to put these pipes together. What size? What distance? What's the grade that they're running? How are they supported? These are things that are taken apart. I'm just so impressed with the time commitment from the volunteer people involved in editing and writing and adjusting these codes. It's countless hours, and at IAPMO, you administer that. So your position with IAPMO, talk a little bit about what your leg of the organization involves.
1: So my position within IAPMO is I spread the good word of our code adoption process.
8: Okay.
1: Like you said, we involve all of industry in our process to develop the codes, whether you're an architect, an engineer, a plumbing instructor, a mechanical instructor, a code official.
8: Right.
1: We want everybody involved that can have a voice and a vote in our process. That's what makes our plumbing and mechanical codes a very high standard.
8: Because
1: we have those subject matter experts
8: mm-hmm.
1: that allow us to get their information and put it in our codes.
8: Absolutely. So you even take that a step further. An architect, an engineer, some tradespeople, there's actual master plumbers that are involved in this that have been in the field turning wrenches for 20, 30, 40 years, and they understand why certain things are an issue. And when you get that whole group together, it's an interesting dynamic. And there's a mutual respect for everyone's opinion as these ideas are taken apart.
7: 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Your home discovery continues straight ahead.
0: This is the Storm Kansas. We've got heat, humidity, and the occasional tornado. But this August 4th, we've also got a constitutional amendment on the ballot. And that amendment is totally misleading.
10: See, the people pushing the amendment say it's about voting for judges. But in Kansas, you already vote on state Supreme Court judges. So here's what it's really about. 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
0: So while you're beating the summer heat, do the right thing for Kansas. Vote no on the Supreme Court Judges Amendment. Don't give billionaire political donors the power to buy seats on the court, because the Kansas Supreme Court should never be for sale. Vote no on August 4th.
10: Paid for by Kansas United for Impartial Courts, Chair Micah Kubik.
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2: 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This is perfect to get your business out of the house, especially if you're not ready for that next big step of your own big building. This is a great stepping stone. We are visiting with Brian Rogers with the International Association of Plumbing and Mechanical Officials. We've been talking about the mechanical code and the plumbing code, and it's all about code, which sounds actually kind of negative, and it's not meant to. The downfall for the average Mr. and Mrs. homeowner that hears the word, well, we can't do this because it's against code. It makes it feel like it's this policing agency that says, no, you can't do what you want to do to your largest investment. And the reality of it is it really should be viewed from a paradigm shift, and it probably should be worded differently, but we all get used to our acronyms and the way that we talk. So it shouldn't be done, not because it's against code. It shouldn't be done because it's proven over time that doesn't work as well as this. And our goal is not, I know this is going to really irritate some people, so I'm going to be the one to say it. Our goal is not to make the plumbing inspector happy. Our goal is not to make the mechanical inspector happy. Or the goal is not to pay the municipality a certain amount of money for their permit. The goal is to ensure that when the project is done, as a homeowner, we realize that's probably your largest investment. And if you're going to trust this company, whoever it is, to do this project, it's fairly important that 10 years from now that still be working like it should and not have failed in 6 months because a certain standard wasn't followed. So there's a lot longer explanation to, well, we can't do that because it's against code. Well, the code's there for a reason. Then we take it apart even farther. If you're going to buy a product, if you're going to buy a kitchen sink faucet, if you're going to buy whatever plumbing fixture or fitting, if you're going to buy a furnace, one of the standards that trade technicians look for, because the code inspector requires it, is that it be an approved product. And there's no way that the code book could detail what might need to be included on every product. So you have certain stampings that can be put on products that are approved. So you have a research department, you have a to talk a little bit high level, 30,000 foot elevation, of how how do I see an IAPMOS stamp on a fitting or a product?
3: Yeah, that's a great question, Charlie. And like you said, it's not just the method of installation that's so important,
2: right,
3: when installing plumbing systems. It's the products that you're installing. Because we all know everywhere in the world you can buy different grades of products, from pencils and pens to cars,
2: to
3: whatever.
2: Mm-hmm.
3: However, products in plumbing systems have to meet a specific standard.
2: Yes.
3: You can't just go out and buy any knick-knack thing and put it into your system.
2: Right.
3: So IAPMO has a research and testing facility where manufacturers bring their products in to have them tested to a standard.
2: Right.
3: And what happens is we put the products through the process of what the standard reads.
2: Right.
3: Once that product passes the standard, we have our UPC shield. It's a shield, and it says UPC in there, and it is stamped on the product. So inspectors, installers, anybody that looks at a product and they see that UPC shield on it, they know it has been third-party certified by IAPMO, and it is code compliant according to the Uniform Plumbing Code to be installed in systems.
2: Absolutely. So that just adds that extra layer of protection, of longevity. I mean, this is huge when we start taking apart the concept of, let's look at three different simple projects. Let's remodel a kitchen and spend $50,000. Let's remodel a bath and spend $20,000. Let's build a brand new home and spend $500,000. I can't stress enough, go in and take a look at a 2-inch PVC 90. What is that? $5? $4? Okay,
3: yeah.
2: We're talking about a $500,000 home. A $4 product has a UPC stamp on it. Each aspect of these systems need to be long-term. They need to be installed correctly. That's the benefit of the code. The plumbing code also covers probably one of the most important, I say important because of the life and safety aspect, gas piping. If gas piping isn't done to a certain standard, boom. I mean, I hate to say that, but that literally, that's where that can go. If a water pipe isn't installed correctly, you're going to get wet. Okay, you didn't die. You got wet. The downfall to getting wet is wet claims can be $20,000 to $50,000 because of the damage that they do. So it is serious business, while it may not be life-threatening. Wait a minute. Water piping connected to the drain piping could be a bigger problem. Now we might have that.
3: Yeah.
2: So let's talk about another division of IAPMO, the BPI.
3: Yeah, BPI is the Backflow Prevention Institute. And basically the BPI is education, training, and certification for backflow prevention. Backflow has been around forever. It's hydraulics. It's
2: right.
3: the action of water moving in a reverse direction, taking it from a potable or non-potable source into a potable source, and you contaminate your water.
2: Mm-hmm.
3: So there are devices and methods that are used to protect our potable water from contamination, from whether it's an industrial process, whether it's hooking a hose up to your outside hydrant and connecting one of those.
2: Oh, yeah.
3: The
2: little spray connector.
3: Yeah, the spray bottles,
2: mm-hmm,
3: to treat your lawn.
2: Yes.
3: Those outside hose bibs are to have a vacuum breaker on them, so if pressure is lost, you're not going to draw that contaminant back in through your hose bib. So there are a lot of different facets to Backflow Prevention Institute, to education, training, and certification on testing devices. We just rolled out our cross-control survey program where we are training individuals to go into large commercial industrial buildings,
2: mm-hmm,
3: organizations, and actually look and see where the potential hazards are.
2: Right.
3: Where could this possibly go wrong,
2: mm-hmm,
3: for a system? And we identify those and show, what needs to be done in order to take care of those.
2: Absolutely. And so much goes on that it happens most of the time correctly, and we go on down the road and we don't even realize, but you cannot walk into a convenience store or a restaurant anywhere and put your cup up against one of those levers that falls down to put soda pop in your cup without being directly connected into an entire plumbing system and a backflow preventer to keep the carbonator from creating issues. I mean, there are so many steps in this. And it, I don't know, it's been a few months ago we had Watts Water Technologies on, and we talked through double checks. We talked through RPZs, pressure vacuum breakers, spill-proof pressure vacuum breakers, air gaps in general. And I think I got a whole lot of... Oh, my, that was technical. So I try to keep things at a higher, you know, just more of a basic level. But there is so much that goes into ensuring public safety and safe drinking water. The Backflow Prevention Institute is a necessary leg for those of us in the field. We have to have that support. We have to embrace that. So how does a homeowner interact with backflow prevention? Well, there's a number of ways directly. Typically, they will either already have them set up on an agreement, or their municipality might send them a letter about their lawn irrigation system that their backflow needs to be tested on an annual basis. Hospitals, the medical facilities in a lot of regions have to have those same backflows that are on their entire main, that are on X-ray processors and things like that, tested even more often, sometimes every 6 months, depends on municipalities and decisions. Where does all that come from? It all comes from the development of codes and standards.
1: More helpful ways to build and improve your home sweet home are straight ahead. Stay tuned.
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9: An extreme heat watch begins at 9 p.m. tomorrow night. An extreme heat warning begins at 1 p.m. this afternoon. High temperatures reach up to 97 today under mainly sunny skies, southwest winds around 5 miles an hour. Mainly clear skies again tonight, lows dip down to about 75. I'm Staff Meteorologist Ray Miller. Right now, 82.
1: Your home discovery now continues. 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

0: 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One-year leases, on-site restroom, tall overhead doors, more benefits than I can mention. We are visiting with Brian Rogers with the International Association of Plumbing and Mechanical Officials. So we have the code bodies, mechanical, plumbing. We have the research and testing, which is absolutely a necessary portion. Otherwise, it doesn't matter how you pipe it. And then, even once it's piped, we have to ensure that it isn't cross-connecting somehow. The backflow. What have I forgotten?
1: Well, we have a fantastic training and education department.
0: Yes, absolutely.
1: That is second to none. That works really, really hard to educate tradespeople and inspectors. We have our own certification, inspector certification exam process where right. inspectors can study and take an inspector exam and be certified to the Uniform Plumbing Code for their inspection services. We also have a number of different online programs. I personally have taught many, many plumbing programs throughout a lot of different areas of the United States.
0: Sure.
1: We take a lot of pride in just being able to educate and educate and educate.
0: Absolutely. And without that education, that white truck with the ladder on top and the gentleman with a flashlight and a bucket of tools is going to have a harder time executing the project that you need completed. Education, any technician, be it an electrician, a plumber, heating and air conditioning technician, if they're honest about it, will tell you, I really do need continuing education. The struggle is, some states require a certain amount of continuing education, and some of that ends up being sales presentations, and then there's the whole rut that we probably should talk about. The technician, no matter the trade, gets in this rut of, I only do these things this way and that's all, so I don't need to learn anything new. The evolution, more so on the plumbing side than on the mechanical side, I mean, I don't know if people even know, when they use the restroom in a commercial facility, they're being timed? I mean, you're there for 45 seconds, and it flushes with less water than if you're there for 3.5 minutes. These systems are getting so smart to help us live better that without education and training, how do you troubleshoot and repair? How do you know it's installed correctly? How do you know that it's going to work 6 months, a year from now if you don't have that training? Your training department is phenomenal. Other areas of IAPMO that I haven't talked about. Before we get into the good stuff, like the whole, the beneficial other things that you do, and we'll talk about that in a minute, but code trainings, specific areas. We covered backflow prevention, we covered the Uniform Plumbing Code, the Uniform Mechanical Code, and with those codes, there's also study guides, there's training manuals. Let's talk briefly about membership. How does a technician benefit from being a personal member of IAPMO?
1: Yeah, great, great question. And to be really honest, we are a membership organization, and we have members all over the United States and all over the world.
0: Right.
1: And the benefit of being a member of IAPMO is the continuity and the information you get from other people, the communication.
0: Mm-hmm.
1: We really pride ourselves in always holding an annual education and business conference where our members and even non-members, anybody's welcome, you know, that has an interest in our industry to come and learn about our codes, learn, you know, the education of the codes.
0: Sure.
1: And at these education and business conferences is when we actually take action on the development process of voting on the codes for the next edition. Now, the 2024 codes have just come out.
0: Right.
1: So starting in January, we will start the process to develop and publish the 2027 Uniform Plumbing Code, Uniform Mechanical Code. So now is the time for anybody in the industry, manufacturers, anybody that has an interest in code development to write in and request a code change proposal. We're open to anything. And that really, whether you're a member or not a member, we have an open book. We want to hear from everybody that has, you know, good ideas that makes the code stronger. So, you know, from membership, you know, there's just being part of an organization that cares so much about codes, public health and safety. We're all in it together.
0: Right. Absolutely. So let's talk about it briefly from a different perspective. How does IAPMO benefit a municipality? Let's take the technician out of it for a second. A city somewhere in America might be considering adopting an IAPMO code. Tell me how that communication works between a municipality and IAPMO.
1: Yeah, that's another great question, because there's municipalities all across the United States, whether it's state or local jurisdictions that adopt our codes. And there are many jurisdictions across the United States that don't adopt any codes.
0: Right.
1: You know, they're just not big enough. Well, if they get to a point where they want to adopt codes and they contact IAPMO, our services are there to help them through the process.
0: Right.
1: And that's part of my job as in being in field services, is to assist that jurisdiction, whether it's state or local jurisdiction, through that process, so it's not as painstaking as starting with a blank piece of paper and going, wonder how I adopt a code.
0: Can you imagine sitting down with a pad of paper? Okay, first thing, in cold climates, I'm going to write this one down first. In cold climates, water piping must be protected from freezing. I mean, can you imagine starting from scratch?
1: Right.
0: I can't. It makes my head hurt to think about all the things that are in it and the thought process that goes behind it. So now, we talked about taking a municipality that doesn't have a code, they've grown, now maybe they want to adopt one. Let's talk about a municipality that maybe already has a code in place, but as I mentioned early on in the program, unless you ask your code officials, your city code office in whatever city you're in, what code are you working under for plumbing, for mechanical, for electrical? The other question is, what year? So let's say you have a municipality that's working off a code that's 10 years old. They haven't updated. They haven't changed. And there's a lot of work to that. How do you help in bringing in municipality? Boy, if I could say that twice, I ought to be on the radio the way I talk.
1: There you go.
0: How do you help bring a municipality more up to date?
1: So what we do is, like you said, there are jurisdictions out there that may be 6, 10, 12 years behind the times of updating their codes. Every code cycle, we produce documents that are considered significant changes to the plumbing code, the mechanical code. So we have documents and we have the technical services ability to go to those jurisdictions and say, hey, we understand. You know, it's a painstaking thing for a jurisdiction to update their codes.
0: Right.
1: But we have the resources to help them do it in a very efficient manner because we have these documents, we have the technical services, we have the ability, we have the subject matter experts that can sit down with their staff, sit down with their plumbing board, and lay these documents out and say, okay, here are the significant changes. And then your plumbing board will look at them and say, yes, I agree with that change, or you know what? We're a little bit different here, so we are going to change the language a little bit, and then that's how your local municipalities come up with their own amendment package to the National Model Code language.
0: Right, absolutely. So we've talked about a lot. We have covered an immense amount of information. What have I forgotten?
1: Well, I think it's very important for everybody to know how to get a hold of IAPMO, how to connect with us.
0: You know, I knew I was

0: iapmo.org.
1: iapmo.org. See how slow I type?
0: Yeah, that's pretty good, though.
1: Okay, I pulled it up. Wow, there is a ton of information.
2: 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Your home discovery continues straight ahead.
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0: garage.com. We're visiting today with Brian Rogers with the International Association of Plumbing and Mechanical Officials. There are other municipalities in the country that use no written code at all. They have no specific criteria by which a home should be built. Other municipalities see the importance of minimum standards for health and safety, basically, to make sure that for most of us, our home is our largest investment. So we need to protect that investment by ensuring that it's being built to some sort of a quality minimum standard. I would encourage you to email me, charlie@yourhomediscovery.com. If you have questions that Brian and I didn't get covered today, I think it'd be crucial for you to reach out. I'd love to hear from you. I'll get you connected with Brian or one of the other people with IAPMO if you have questions about how IAPMO could help with your business. Brian, let's get back into this amazing website. Yowza.
1: Yeah, so if you go to the Field Services tab, mm-hmm. it will bring up a map of the United States, and you can see where our Field Services team is scattered throughout the United States. And anybody that wants more information, whether you're a code official, a contractor, want to become more involved with IAPMO, please give one of the field managers a call and connect with us. We'd love to hear from you.
0: Now, you also have chapters all over the country, and I'm noticing there's a membership and a chapters. There's a whole section in here on that. If I'm a mechanical contractor, if I'm a plumbing guy, and I want to learn more about the chapter in my area, can you coach me through where I go on here?
1: Yeah, exactly. Like you said, there's the chapters tab. So you can click on chapters. And throughout the United States, we have chapters everywhere. You can go to your region and click on that region. In the left-hand column there, you'll see where the field service manager
0: yep.
1: is listed.
0: There it is.
1: There you can contact them and find out which chapter is closest to you and become involved.
0: Well, that's another great place. You know, one of the questions I often get this time of year is, hey, do you know anywhere offering CEU hours in my region? Because it's time to renew my license and I need my hours. Well, you know, if you get involved with a local chapter, it's not I need hours, it's I need to figure out which ones of these hours I'm going to turn in this year. Because once you start attending the meetings, you start getting the education, and then you take that education back to the field, and the next time you're stuck on something and this clicks in your mind, oh yeah, I learned that here. You have an hour or 2 hour get together every couple of months or whatever the scenario is for the area of the country. You start, it's almost addicting. You learn more and those tend to grow. And so that's a great way to get involved.
1: It really is. And you know, they're not only learning from IAPMO, they're learning from everybody that attends
0: each other.
1: The meeting.
0: Absolutely.
1: You know, I mean, that's where just sitting down and talking with the guy next to you
0: mm-hmm.
1: saying, hey, I ran into this the other day. I've never seen this before.
0: Right.
1: And he says, oh, yeah, that happened to me a couple of years ago, and this is how to take care of it.
0: Mm-hmm. Yeah, there's a lot of education that goes just from the interconnection. And the biggest benefit to those chapters isn't even just the education in general. It's the market-specific education, because the guys sitting next to you are all working in pretty much the same market. So you're seeing the same things. You're dealing with the same vendors. You're dealing with the same code officials. You have a lot of common ground to help each other build.
1: Exactly. And it's really a neat thing when I go out and do chapter meetings and interact with our members to see that.
0: Right.
1: It's very, very satisfying.
0: Absolutely. Well, let's talk about some really additional cool portions of IAPMO that are, you know, they kind of give back.
1: IAPMO has a humanitarian arm
0: yes.
1: to it. is called IWISH.
0: Mm-hmm.
1: Here again, there
0: another
1: goes
0: acronym.
1: Those acronyms again,
0: I
1: right?
0: Wish. Yeah. I wish you'd quit using acronyms.
1: Yeah.
0: I'm kidding.
1: Well, no, I mean, IWISH stands for the International Water Sanitation and Hygiene Foundation. And this was established quite a few years ago with the intent of bringing clean water and sanitation to those that don't have it.
0: Right.
1: Originally, we did projects overseas. Believe it or not, there are over 2 billion people in the world that do not have access to clean water and safe sanitation.
0: Mm-hmm.
1: And of those, there's over 2 million in the United States that do not have access to clean water and safe sanitation, whether it's indoor plumbing, sanitation services, mm-hmm. clean water to their house.
0: Sure.
1: So partnering with a lot of different organizations and looking at what can we do to make a difference.
0: Right.
1: We can't solve the world's problems.
0: No.
1: But we can go into jurisdictions. We go into the Navajo Nation in New Mexico where they are really deprived of the infrastructure to have clean water in their homes.
0: Right.
1: They have water trucked in.
0: Sure.
1: A lot of their sanitation from their homes is not what we're used to,
0: mm-hmm.
1: what we take for granted.
0: Right.
1: So our IWISH organization spends a lot of time trying to identify where we can make the most impact. And we go in there with a number of different partners and try and make a difference.
0: Well, and being an internationally recognized organization, I guess that's the piece of it that I like, respect, and would chase after the most with my dollars. You see on television, you'll hear radio advertisements, you'll see social media posts with a child sitting with a bowl of muddy water, and they're really good at explaining, and they may be truly helping people get clean water. You're not the only organization that does. But when I catch one of those ads, 50% of me feels terrible for what I see. The other 50% of me wonders, who are these people? I've never heard of them. So if I'm going to donate, if I'm going to help an organization help in this battle, I think a well-known organization like the International Association of Plumbing and Mechanical Officials, again, acronyms drive me crazy, the water sanitation, that's so important. And I'm glad we, you know, we're ending the program talking about that portion because that's huge. To see these people all of a sudden take a drink of actual good, clean, safe, healthy water, that means a lot. That's not just, well, it met code, right? That actually changed lives long term.
1: It really does. You know, the codes and standards are written for public health and safety.
0: Right.
1: Bottom line.
0: Right.
1: Well, IWISH organization is there to help
0: mm-hmm.
1: for public health and safety.
0: Absolutely.
1: And by providing clean water and safe sanitation.
0: Well, Brian, I appreciate you joining us on this edition of Your Home Discovery. It took us a long time to pull it off, but again, I'm glad that you were able to stop in. Thank you for being with us.
1: Well, I can't thank you enough for having me, Charlie. It's been a great pleasure.
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4: NBC News Radio, I'm Lisa Taylor. President Trump spoke for over an hour last night amid stepped-up security at the rescheduled White House Correspondents' Dinner. The annual event was cut short earlier this year by an alleged assassination attempt. Addressing a pared-down crowd, Trump stressed the importance of never yielding to political violence.
5: But tonight we come back together to answer that heinous attack with unwavering resolve.
4: The president said, in this country, we settle our differences not with bullets, but with open and vigorous debate. A nearly two-week-long streak of nightly U.S. strikes against Iranian targets appears to have been broken. No new military strikes were reported overnight into today by U.S. Central Command. The spokesperson for the country's health ministry said Iran had a peaceful night last night. Elsewhere in the region, sirens were blaring, though, and missile alerts were sent out in both Saudi Arabia and Bahrain. Eight people are dead in a Michigan house fire that authorities are calling suspicious. Captain Jake Sparks with the Ottawa County Sheriff's Office says six children and two adults, all of the same family, were found dead inside a home that caught fire in the town of Grand Haven Friday morning.
6: It's too early for me to say that it's a murder-suicide. I can tell you that that's one theory that we have, and we're still looking to see if we can verify that.
4: Last night, the Sheriff's Office said the fire now appears suspicious because some of the victims had gunshot wounds. A massive heat dome is bringing triple-digit temperatures to millions this weekend. Highs in Phoenix, Arizona could approach a record today of 118 degrees, while Texas and much of the rest of the interior Southwest will also likely be over 100. Democrats are gathering in Maine today to pick a Senate nominee following the Graham Plattner campaign scandal. Former state Senate President Troy Jackson is the strong favorite. The winner will go on to face Republican Senator Susan Collins in the November 3rd general election. Three Democrats are on Saturday's ballot to replace Plattner, who dropped out of the race following sexual assault allegations. You're listening to the latest on NBC News Radio.
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7: I'm Kel Chapman. Here are the latest headlines from 12 News. The 2026 primary election is closing in, and many of you have already cast your vote. Over 56,000 ballots have been sent out, 11,000 have been returned, and nearly 34,000 people have voted in person. The Salina City Commission set to decide the future of the Salina Animal Shelter. An inspection in January found several infractions, and now the animal shelter has passed the follow-up. On Monday, the commission is set to consider a request for proposal for the operation, which means they would allow a private entity to come in and take over the shelter. Pratt Regional Medical Center continuing to face significant financial challenges, and now the hospital is planning workforce reductions. This week, Pratt Regional announced their board of directors approved a plan that includes organizational restructuring. The hospital says their financial concerns have been driven by rising costs. In Wichita, I'm Kel Chapman, 12 News.
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8: An extreme heat watch begins at 9 p.m. tomorrow night. An extreme heat warning begins at 1 p.m. this afternoon. High temperatures reach up to 97 today under mainly sunny skies. Southwest winds around 5 miles an hour. Mainly clear skies again. Tonight lows dip down to about 75. I'm Staff Meteorologist Ray Miller. Right now, it's 84 degrees.
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10: 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But this August 4th, we've also got a constitutional amendment on the ballot. 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
11: See, the people pushing the amendment say it's about voting for judges. 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
14: 866-594-4150. What has caught your attention in the automotive world?
16: Well, I know that for Russ and probably a lot of other people around the country, the heat wave has caught our attention.
14: Mm-hmm.
16: And what it's doing to some vehicles is the first thing that comes to mind is air conditioning, obviously, when you can't feel safe in your car because it's 157 degrees inside of it.
14: Right.
16: And then the other thing is you start to see some of the batteries failing, things that were injured probably in the wintertime in the extreme cold and hard starts if a car wasn't running right, been ran down a few times in their life, all of a sudden this hot weather will raise some heck with them. So mm-hmm. How many emergency air conditioning calls have you had where people are going on vacation and they suddenly realize they want to get it fixed? Has that been a lot or not? Or
15: I would say they're not emergency because suddenly they realized, but they want to go on vacation or it's just hot out. It's that they suddenly said, oh, it's going to be 100 degrees today and 90% humidity. I have to get my air fixed today. When did it start acting up? Oh, like last September or so when it was still pretty warm out, it was acting, you know, not as good, but I thought I'd get it done in the spring. You should have got it done 3 months ago in the spring because they all came at once. I literally had no less than 24 calls in 3 days wanting air fixed right away. And a lot of them had already called other shops. And when I told them, I said, well, it's going to be about a week or so before I can get it in. Well, they don't know if it's still going to be hot or not. And it has been for 3 weeks on and off. And they said, oh, okay. And I said, well, have you tried around? They said, try around and then call us back. Well, I already did call around and they were anywhere from 4 to 8 weeks out. I said, well, all right. I said, See, the thing that happens with AC, and it's happened every single year, if I schedule an AC job, because we're in an area that does get cool, last 2 days it's been very cool for us today it's going to be a little warmer, but I mean, like in the morning, 55 degrees one day, 62 the other, very low humidity, so it was cool. I had two people that were scheduled, 2 weeks ago for AC jobs that were scheduled the last 2 days. They said, well, I'm not going to be able to make it. I'm going to cancel. I guarantee you when it warms back up, they're going to call back. So they call and cancel when it gets warm. And why would you do that? I understand. Money's tight right now. AC is a luxury item. You can roll your windows down. And if it's 100, it's not a luxury. It's a necessity. But when it drops down, if it's a repair that's anywhere from $200 to $1,500, you're going to back off on that and not do it in a lot of cases. And I would probably do the same thing. So the moral for AC work is, you know, make hay with the sunshines. You crank them babies out as fast as you can, any way you can. Stay late, come in early, get them done when it's hot. Because those people may decide otherwise when it's cooling off.
16: Well, and the thing that a lot of people find out is that sometimes it is the worst. Sometimes it's, the, you know, they get in there and the compressor has failed and there's, you know, there's metal filings have gotten into the system and you got to replace components and, you know, that can be an expensive repair. But there's other times where people will come into Russ and he'll say, you know what, we found a small leak. We're gonna be able to fix that leak. The system protected itself like it's supposed to, and we're gonna be able to go in there and repair the leak, put in some new O-rings, put a new line set in, and recharge the system. And it's gonna be $500 or $200 or $600.
15: Surprisingly, with the systems now that are 1234 instead of 134. We're seeing a drastically lower amount of catastrophic failures like that.
16: Oh, that's interesting.
15: When they fail, there's so little in there that if you get a little leak, what happens is you get a little leak, you lose some refrigerant, but you also lose the ability for it to carry oil. So as it's running, it blows itself up like a car running with no oil in the engine. With 134, they take a lot of them less than a pound. You know, they're in grams instead of pounds. They're so small. So you lose a tiny bit, they just shut down. So we're seeing a lot of leaks.
16: Okay. On the 1234 one.
15: Yes, the 1234s, at least 9 out of 10 are a leak that we find and repair, and they are not catastrophic. They can still be expensive.
16: Yeah, because the refrigerant's expensive.
15: But not $2,000 expensive like when you lose a compressor and a condenser and a dryer and lines and everything. But we're seeing a lot of poorly manufactured stuff that was built 2019, 2020, 21. You think the metal was bad in cars when we had all the lifter failures and stuff during the COVID things with the Chinese metals? They're really bad with AC. They're so thin and so porous that they crack easy. A lot of condensers being replaced.
14: 866-594-4150. Let's talk to Zach. And on topic, Zach, what can we do for you?
17: I just had a quick question. I got a 13 Ram 1500, and last summer I noticed my AC was kind of getting weak, and this summer it's still a little weak, so did the easy fix, bought a can of that AC Pro, put that in, not sure if that's a good idea or just a Band-Aid, but it's been working fine for now 3 weeks, blowing cold air, so I'm just wondering if that was a bad idea or not.
15: If you put it in and it worked and took care of your issue and it's been going this long, it was a great idea. It's a great way to save money, a great way to do it yourself in certain conditions. If the system was full of air and needed to be evacuated first, no, it's not a good idea. But if it's meant for systems that are a little low, they're just older, they need a little recharge, you top them off, there hasn't been air intrusion into the system yet, they work very well for that. They sell millions of cans worldwide for many different brands, and they work very well. And we also get some customers that call us and say, hey, I tried this, it worked a little bit, it just didn't really cool well, and now it doesn't work at all, can you check it out? And in a lot of cases, like Shannon talked about earlier on this show, we evacuate it, we check for a leak, we recharge it, and you're fine.
16: Russ, is that level of like an AC Pro or whatever, is that kind of sealant amount or that little bit that's in there, what is that?
15: They usually don't have sealant.
16: They don't use a sealant?
15: Don't ever use a sealant.
16: Yeah, because we're having some problems with our lower-end cars that we bring through to dismantle that it just they keep clogging up the filters and the...
15: Yeah, because they put sealant in them. Don't ever use AC sealer. It It rarely works. And if it does work, it's not like our partner at K-Seal, where it's a permanent pour-in that doesn't damage anything. This is an AC system stop leak, which is mainly like taking a piece of gum and sticking it over a hole. It may last for a very, very, very short period of time, maybe even a few days or last few hours. And then it gums up the system. And I tell people when they bring their car in for AC repair, I ask the question, have you put anything in here, recharged it, AC or anything? And if it's been to a shop, that's fine. But then I also tell them, it's the lower end cars. I say, have you put any sealer in this? And if they say, no, I recharged, but I don't think I did. I said, I'm going to need to see that can, because if I can't see it, I am not going to recharge the system. And if I do recharge it, you will be paying for repairs on my machine if you're not disclosing it. You got to disclose it to me, and I'll have to figure out how we're going to make this work. But if you don't, you're intentionally, damaging a shop's equipment. And I've seen many shops charge for that. They'll hold your car hostage and not let it go until you pay for those repairs.
16: Those machines are very expensive.
15: Yeah. And that's for you not telling them it's in there or lying to them about it. I've actually found them cans in the back seat before that say sealer on them. And then I call and say, hey, what's this? Oh, I wasn't sure. But in most cases, like the AC Pro, if you look at the can, we used to have one here in our studio.
16: It was by Doug over there, yeah.
15: It's been a few years ago, but
0: he stole it.
15: It's just a refrigerant recharge, the 134. It's got a nice gauge on it, and it's a recharge. Contains some oil, but not sealer. And a lot of these now, they've gone away from the sealers, except for some of the cheaper Chinese ones, because they know it's not really doing any good. And in fact, a lot of these, the way the valving is set up in them, sealer may temporarily seal a leak, but it also prevents the system from operating properly. You won't have the orifice tube won't work correctly. The expansion valve won't work correctly because it's getting gummed up with the sealer.
14: Zach, I got to be honest. I did not expect it to go your way when I saw your call.
17: Yeah, that's good news.
14: Yeah. Thanks very much for the call. We're going to take a break. You're listening to the Under the Hood Show.
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21: 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Is it a bird? 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We're down here. 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
14: 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That's part of our podcast episode of the Under the Hood Show. Let's go to Mississippi and talk to Jonah. You're on the Under the Hood Show. Jonah, what can we do for you?
22: Hey there. I had several questions, if that's okay. I'm having a weird sound that I've had several different opinions on. I'm 54, and I've never had any vehicle do this, but when it goes to the higher gears, whether you're just creeping around town, and once you go to 40 miles an hour, you're in fourth or fifth gear at that point, all of a sudden it sounds like the muffler's gone. But when you shift back up, it goes away.
16: What kind of car is it again?
22: 2013 Buick Enclave.
16: And how long has it been doing this?
22: Well, I actually momentarily got rid of it because the tire shop that I go to for repairs also, because they've been honest for a lot of years to me and affordable, they said it was the transmission pump. So I put in the transmission restore lube, and it did go away. The one called Shutter Fix, that's what I used. And it came back again in a week, and I put another 4-ounce tube of it in, and it has stayed quiet, you know, since I did that for the last couple of weeks. But the fact of it being that sound like that, was they right? You know, because they're saying my transmission seal is leaking, and they think it's the pump. I mean, how would you know that without getting into the transmission?
14: All right, I'm going to pull you off there for a second because you got a lot of background noise. We'll come back in a minute.
15: A lot of mechanics just know it because they've seen so many of them come through. They can say, okay, I think this is the pump by the way it's acting and the torque converter or the torque converter. And then they'll just give a little more credibility to that. They'll raise it up on the hoist. They'll look and they'll say, oh, yeah, and it's leaking out the front pump seal, so something's going on up there. It's shaking. It's moving. Something's not right, and it's leaking. So when a shop tells you they think this is what's wrong and they haven't taken it apart, they'll almost never tell you, we guarantee this 100%. They'll say, this is likely. And a lot of people will hear what they want to hear and hear, oh, it's definitely this. They'll say, so, yeah, you told me it was this, so we want to replace it. Then they're going to say, no, wait.
14: Yeah.
15: We said it's probably this. We're going to take it apart. It's the most likely thing, and then we'll see what you need. But it's more than likely that. Now, by you dumping Shutter Fix in there, if it does have a problem in the pump and the torque converter and it's shuttering, that can mask that problem for a while. It's not going to fix it forever, especially on one of these cars. It's going to be a temporary fix. Now, that temporary could be a day, a year, 3 years. But at some point, this enclave transmission is going to go away, because they do. They kind of do that, and especially if you're over 150,000 miles, expect it. But it gives you time to budget and decide if you want to keep the car, or you want to replace the transmission, whatever you want to do.
14: Here's the only problem with that. In Jonah's case, or anyone's case, you start to you know that we've told Jonah his transmission's going to start, and he's got a budget for it. And now, when it goes, to him, and to especially to those around him, it's going to feel like it's broken again. Yeah. You know what I mean? Well, you get that mental.
16: I want to come back just a little bit to this, and I don't want to belabor the point. Jonah, you said the noise sounds like it's the muffler came off.
22: Yeah, that's my biggest question is, how could a transmission cause that sound? It gets really loud in fourth and fifth gear.
16: Okay, so I was thinking maybe something was happening where it was dropping gears and revving up, but you're smart enough to know that. But so
15: the torque converter.
16: Can it make that loud of a noise, Russ?
15: When the torque converter, and you can feel it too, right? It kind of shakes. You can feel a vibration when it's making that noise.
22: No.
15: No.
22: It's shifting kind. It's just a loud noise.
15: Okay, well, then it could be more than just a pump and a torque converter and a transmission. It could be shot. But a lot of times when those torque converters start shaking and chattering, they shake the whole car and they make a loud noise.
16: Yeah, and I was just going to say, I mean, that shop either knew exactly what they were talking about, or they've guessed completely wrong, and we've been kind of going down the wrong path here. The only other thing I can think is if it's shifting fine, and you put the – okay, I'm just going to think about this for a second. If you put the sealants in there and the shutter fix in there because or the restore because the shop said transmission, and so you decided I'm going to try something on the transmission.
15: And it fixed it.
16: And it fixed it. It could be that it's coincidence – because the transmission never was not shifting, you're saying. The transmission always shifted well and seemed to work fine, and the car didn't shake. Is that accurate?
22: Correct.
16: If you're talking about a noise like that, I wonder if there's something going on with those catalytic converters, because they had a failure rate inside them where the internals would come apart on them, and maybe there's something that's breaking loose in there and then allowing it to... You know, that's really weird, because that you're given a very specific noise that typically you don't hear with a transmission. I mean, we have not had people call to the show and say, sounds like my muffler is off, and we go, oh, that's your transmission.
15: And the converters could have stopped making noise, because they can start and stop.
16: I'm just trying to think.
15: At the same time you put that in, that could be a coincidence. It's not normal.
16: What's the fluid look like when you were able to look at the fluid that was in the car? Did it look like it was burned up? Did it stink?
22: No, I actually had the transmission serviced a few months before that.
16: Yeah, I think...
22: And also, the weird thing is, like I said, I'm driving around 500, 600 miles. It'll do it, you know, for 30 minutes, and then it's gone the rest of the day. And the next day, it may come back for a while, and then it goes away. What's changing back and forth? Or to not be there or be there.
16: It's like a new car where they give you a switch. You can control the baffles and the exhaust, and you can make it louder or quieter.
14: Active exhaust.
16: That car doesn't have that, by the way. But you could have an inadvertent active exhaust due to something in the catalytic, something in the mufflers. That would be very unusual. But the noise you're saying kind of makes me wonder if you got something like that going on. That car, some of those cars had...
22: I'm sorry to interrupt you.
16: I was just going
22: to
16: say, some of those cars have an air pump on them. I'm just trying to think of other things that could be interjecting to get an exhaust noise that you're hearing. What was your second question? Is it about the same car? Maybe it's related.
22: Well, to finish about this car, the odd thing is the same shop I go to says, no, the leak is coming from the power steering. And then the next time I go for the oil change, they say, no, it's the cover on the timing chain is leaking. So they said this leak is coming from three different places. So I went to the Buick dealer. They say it's the timing chain cover. So then a private, you know, guy that works on cars, he said change the PVC because valve, because that usually puts pressure on the timing chain cover. And it may not need changing, just too much pressure is in it right now. So start with that cheap fix first and see if that... But it's a mysterious leak. It's a little spray underneath my car on the sides of the doors at the end of the day.
4: Oh.
22: But it's not on the ground. Nobody can seem to see where it's coming from.
16: Well, wherever it's leaking from, it's catching wind, and that happens to be the turbulence point where it's coming out at. Instead of going back down the underneath of the car. You know, sometimes just the turbulence of the vehicle can make it come out in funny places. If you want to check that crankcase vent, there's a way you can do that just simply to see if you got pressure or not. Can you access that easily on like an Enclave?
15: Just take the cap off the oil.
16: Yeah.
15: See if there's back pressure. You see if it has a slight amount of vacuum, it's working correctly. And the engine's in good shape.
16: Yeah, otherwise...
15: If you take it off and it's blowing a lot of air out, either PCV or the engine shot.
5: While it's running.
15: While it's running.
5: Just dead.
15: Yeah.
16: Yeah, this is a tough one because of the different things you got going on there, mm-hmm. but thanks for calling.
15: How many miles are on this?
16: Yeah.
15: Probably a lot.
22: Yeah, 230 now.
15: Okay, that's all we need to know.
16: Yeah, because, I mean, we see transmission problems, yes. We see front timing set problems, but not leakage, that they just the timing sets go out of them. This car's done well to get to 239 if those are both original. We'll just say that and leave it at that for right now.
4: Jonah, thanks very much for the call. Good luck. You got some things to figure out there, maybe. Although
16: he's got some good second opinions. That's good. I'm glad he did that.
4: You're listening to the Under the Hood Show. We'll be back in just a minute.
6: 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A driver recently came to us after their 2018 Ford F-150 left them stranded in a parking lot. The engine had cranked slower and slower for days, then finally wouldn't turn over. They suspected the alternator or the starter, but the real culprit was a battery worn down by brutal summer heat. Extreme heat is even tougher on a battery than winter cold, speeding up the internal wear that shortens its life. Warning signs like slow cranks, dim lights, or a battery over 3 years old are easy to miss until you're stranded. 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
15: Like Caroline Rogers. Congratulations from our friends over at Berkeley One Classics. They're great. They're celebrating over 50 years of collector car coverage. They could protect almost anything. Just call them.
4: And you can just
15: got a new car?
4: If you put, yeah, I was just
15: not a new
4: say.
15: Car, but a new classic.
4: Right. 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
15: Check it out. Hint.
16: Yes, it is. Yes, okay. It is. I did acquire another Berkeley One Classic, and
15: oh, do tell.
16: I'm going to show it in public for the first time at the Ace Car Show in Sioux Falls, South Dakota.
15: Is it that embarrassing?
4: Saturday night.
15: You're just now getting it out.
16: I don't know. I kind of enjoy just looking at it.
15: He rubs it with a diaper.
16: No, I don't. But anyway, I'm going to show it for the first time this Sunday and hang out down there for a little bit. And it's supposed to be nice and cool out.
4: I'm going to ask you a question.
15: Where is this at?
16: Downtown Sioux Falls. They do it every year. East Nyberg's
15: Saturday night. Maybe I should come down there too.
16: Yep.
4: Saturday night?
15: Truck probably won't run that.
16: Bring the truck down.
4: I want to ask you about it. You have not unveiled it, and like no one, you haven't said much.
16: Haven't said much
4: to anyone.
16: No, there's like, I don't know who's told who, but there's only like three people that know about it.
4: Okay. I want to ask a question.
16: I told you guys just before the show.
15: The two of us and your wife. There's three.
16: There was three before that.
4: Let me ask you a question that will tell. It will be a signal for many people. What you got? What color is it? If you answer that question, maybe me just asking that question will let many people know what you got. Right? There are people listening.
16: I don't think we should answer that question.
4: Okay.
16: If I want it to be a surprise.
4: But am I right in that there are people listening right now?
16: Oh, they know. They would know quickly.
4: If you said what it. Yeah. Okay. All right. I think that might be that might be enough. Me saying that might have given it away to many people. I would like to hop on the chat on YouTube. Tell them.
15: But if your phone number starts with a 605 or a 507, 712, you can't guess.
4: 866-594-4150. Let's go to Nebraska and talk to Ronald. You're on the End of the Hood Show. Ronald, what can we do for you?
11: Well, I have a 2018 F-250 with the diesel, 6.7 diesel in it, and we pull a camper with it, so it sets a lot, and I was unaware that apparently the DEF, or diesel exhaust fluid, gets old, and we plugged the line, and then apparently it ruined the turbo. So I was just wondering, is there any way to keep that DEF, freshened up so it doesn't gel up and cause a problem?
16: I've got questions.
15: How long
16: did it sit?
11: Well, sometimes I won't drive it for 3-4 months at a time.
15: But not being used.
11: When they fill it,
15: The tank, the same DEF is probably in there for 2 years because you didn't go through the whole DEF tank in that time.
11: Right.
15: There we go.
0: So it sets for, like, at least try to drive it around the farm some, but, you know, it takes 5,000 miles on its speedometer to burn that tank down. And I, the other thing I was wondering is, if you plug the DEF line, will that ruin the turbo?
15: No, but that's, it'll keep it from running.
16: That was my second question, is that something didn't make sense to me when you said that. First of all, I was wondering how long it's been sitting, and that it's plausible that if you let the vehicle be driven that little, I'm just asking Russ because I don't know. Does that have any recirculation in it whatsoever?
15: No.
16: Newer have they gotten that down?
15: No, not at all. So if you are not going to use a vehicle, you need to put the lowest amount of DEF that you can in that tank and then put enough in it so that when you drive it, you're going to be burning it. So if you know you're not going to use it a lot, you're only going to put like 1,000 miles on this when you drive it, you want that DEF tank down to where it's basically almost empty before it turns the light on, and then you are going to drive it and say, okay, I'm going to put 1,000 miles on it. I'm only going to put a quart or two. I'm just going to put a very minimal amount in the tank, enough to burn it down so I keep it circulating and it's always new, not a full tank that is going to continue to get more stale every time I park it, every hour it sits, you know. And then you want to use the best DEF you can. Our partner at Peak has blue DEF. That's what you need to use is the best DEF fluid they have in that in order to keep it clean and maintained. They are changing now on the new trucks. Everybody's heard about the new rules and regulations. One of them is a very much extended warranty. We're talking up over 400,000 miles on some of these. It's going to, I guarantee it's going to add a lot of money to the cost of these trucks because they're having to extend the warranties out on the emission systems and on the engines. But one thing it doesn't cover, since we're talking about this and not that, is if you let it sit and the DEF gets old, that is not going to be covered under warranty because that would be considered, they'll consider it abuse to the system. Normal wear and tear will, though, if you're just driving it and it fails, which happens all the time. But in your case, this happens to a lot of people. The other thing that can be done, you know, I guess if it was, if I had this problem a couple times and I was like, boy, I just can't get this thing to stay clean and I'm having this issue with it, I'd probably put a drain plug in that tank and I would probably put new fluid in. You do not want to leave it empty because empty and the line's empty, they're going to have the same issue. You need to run the vehicle in order to get fresh fluid through there to keep it cleaned out. But you do need fresh fluid in the tank. So it's the best thing you could do would be to drive the truck and put more miles on it. Keep it low, put a very little in it at a time, and use this as a primary driver for at least a couple days every month so you're getting some miles on it.
16: And now your second question is the one that also piqued our interest, is that if the DEF fluid is compromised or not flowing or something's wrong with that system, the vehicle is definitely usually protected by the system. It's gonna disable that vehicle to a certain speed.
15: It will,
16: and not allow it to put heavy pressure on any of the components because it's just gonna let it kind of just limp mode.
15: And the DEF doesn't go in the turbo; it goes in the exhaust after the fact, so it does not affect the turbo. Your turbo failed because it felt like it wanted to fail, and they have a number of issues with turbos failing on these. It's EGR systems, turbos, the exhaust catalyst, the particle reduction. They have issues with all these things, and the less they're driven, the more issues you can have.
16: Ronald, how many total miles do you have on the truck?
0: It's about 96,000.
16: Okay, so it's been used. I kind of had in my mind that you were going to tell me it was like 20,000 miles. But I know my brother-in-law has one of these generations of trucks. His is a little bit older, but it's that similar setup. And he's got 300,000, 400,000 miles on it, something like that, and it's still going strong.
15: So never had a problem with the DEF system?
16: DEF system or turbos or anything.
15: The Blue DEF Platinum from Peak is going to last the longest of all the ones I've seen. That's what I'll run in my own if I was going to be doing that, to keep that fresh as long as possible. Some of the cheaper ones do not last near as long, but it does expire as it gets old and, you know, it starts evaporating. It will crystallize and things will go, but you've got to use it as properly marked. And there's dates on the bottles when you buy them too. Depending on where you go, you might go to, maybe you go to a, you're on the road, you're camping.

0: tank down low and the diesel tank down low, and I filled up with, kind of plugged up the fuel filter, but they went and filled my desk tank clear back, clear full, and now I'm trying to figure out how I'm going to burn. Can I siphon out some of that diff and take the tank down?
1: You can just siphon it out. I don't think the diff has any kind of backflow preventer on the filler. I believe you can get a hose in it. I mean, we've had to drain one time, and we just stuck a hose in it to the bottom and drained it out. So it's I don't think there's one in there. They do that with the fuel for a couple reasons, but not with the def tank that I've ever seen.
2: When you say siphon, and when Ronald, you
1: with a pump.
2: Yeah, not.
1: Never. No. Nope.
2: Okay. I mean, because that's all I ever think of.
3: You could.
2: Yeah, but don't.
3: But you shouldn't.
2: No. Yeah, no. Ronald, don't do that. Does that help you out there now? You kind of know where you got to go next?
0: Yeah.
2: Okay.
0: The first thing that happened was we lost power on the interstate, and we found a diesel mechanic. And he said I had a plugged def line, so he did a blowout, which meant I wrapped the motor up for about 3 hours, and then he kept adding fresh def. And then when we got down Phoenix area, we were leaving there, and we lost power again, and went to the Ford dealer, and he said my turbo was sticking. So then we ended up with a new turbo.
3: Well, I feel for you, Ronald. This sounds like, to me, you spent a fair amount of money. I would have to guess the receipts are not pretty for your adventure getting to Phoenix. But drive that truck a little more. Keep the def low if you're not going to put a ton of miles on it. And so you can keep fresh stuff in there.
2: Ronald, thanks very much for the call. Good luck. All right, this is the Under the Hood Show. Let's take a quick break. We'll be back.
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10: Summertime in Kansas. We've got heat, humidity, and the occasional tornado. But this August 4th, we've also got a constitutional amendment on the ballot. And that amendment is totally misleading.
11: See, the people pushing the amendment say it's about voting for judges. But in Kansas, you already vote on state Supreme Court judges. So here's what it's really about. That amendment will turn fair and impartial judges into paid-for politicians, letting billionaire political donors buy seats on the court and re-

0: Write the law in Kansas. That's why you have to vote no.
1: So while you're beating the summer heat, do the right thing for Kansas. Vote no on the Supreme Court Judge's Amendment. Don't give billionaire political donors the power to buy seats on the court, because the Kansas Supreme Court should never be for sale. Vote no on August 4th.
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5: 866-594-4150. That's the number to reach us here at the Under the Hood Show. Let's talk to Tom. You're on the Under the Hood Show. Tom, what can we do for you?
6: I have an 03 Yukon on a trip to Fort Pierre last Saturday. I got to the east side of the river on the bridge. The engine lost power. Fortunately, I was able to coast to the other side of the river, get off the bridge, and it started right up. And then on the way back home, it would continually die. I let it sit for a little bit, it'll start up, and then finally made it home after several times having to do this.
7: You're not happy about that, and it makes you a little scared.
6: Well, it does, because I have to go to Pierre again in 2 weeks, and then Nebraska 2 weeks after that. Kind of want to make it there and back.
7: So when it lost power, I guess we just want to clarify. I think you said it good, but the engine was off, and so your tack was down to zero?
6: Yep. Now, the lights stayed on. I could hear the fuel pump, and we double-checked that when I got closer to home. But the fuel pump was still pumping. It just lost. Engine was not going anywhere. So.
8: Yeah, so it was off.
6: The engine was off, but I had all electrical power. I was back Saturday night, and Monday I was able to start it and drive it to my mechanic. My mechanic has it now, so I'm just trying to help them out a little bit.
8: And they're going to have to diagnose it, because there's an unlimited amount of things that could be causing this to fail. But things that are heat-related that shut down when it's hot and then it starts up again after it sits, or even after a few minutes, is, you know, crankshaft sensor, computer that's getting hot and shutting down. It could even have wiring that's rubbed through somewhere and causing circuits to overheat and shutting down. Fuel pump gets hot, shuts down. I got a car that's in the shop right now. They're going to pick up tomorrow. It was shutting down on them, so they had to tow it in, but it was 100 degrees outside, and when it was cool, it worked perfect the last couple days. Started up again today, no problems at all with it. I'm like, well, it died. I towed it in, sure did, and then it started just fine the next morning when it was cold. And
6: that's not exactly what I want to hear.
7: Yeah. Right. Wait till Monday.
8: Yeah.
9: Could be a fuel pump. Don't drive it this weekend.
8: But if it was hot, if you have a car that died when it was very hot out, and it did it more than once, bring it into the shop when it's that temperature. Or if you bring it in and it's not that temperature, you may just have to realize you're probably going to have to pay for a diagnostic fee to find nothing. And then if it's heat related, and then you're going to have to bring it back again when it's cooler or warmer.
7: This truck being an 03, is there anything that would be in the diagnostic codes that, you know, when they look at the data,
8: sure,
7: that would show them what happened recently in that vehicle?
8: Oh, yeah. It could show a loss of crankshaft sensor, or crankshaft sensor circuit, you know, lean on both banks, indicating that fuel pump was not working.
7: So they could get some clues of what happened.
8: Yeah.
6: Yeah. My mechanic did put it on his code reader, and the knock sensor was acting up, and also all the O2 sensors were. They're saying, but he thought that was just because it had shut down.
7: Yeah, it's probably a result of it shutting down.
8: That's normal, and most of those have knock sensor codes if they haven't been replaced.
7: Yeah, and a knock sensor code is not going to stop it from driving going down the road.
8: No, but a crankshaft sensor.
6: I did.
8: If that quit.
6: I did tell him to go ahead and replace the knock.
8: Okay.
7: Well, that knock sensor is not exactly the easiest thing to get at on those.
8: Yeah, pull the intake and put two of them in there. But yeah.
7: But that won't stop the vehicle from running.
8: No, and if you've got lean on all

0: four oxygen sensors, that's not a knock, that's not a crankshaft sensor or a knock sensor, because that shuts it off and it's getting no spark, so it's going to get plenty of fuel, whatever's left in there when it shuts off, or just a neutral event because there's it's not running. But if you run out of fuel, it's going to give you lean codes all the way around. So then you need to look more towards fuel areas like fuel pressure.
1: So just last question probably for me here, Tom. As it sits at the shop right now, it's running or not running?
2: It was running. He took it out for – I live in Huron. He took it to Cabor and around trying to get it to do what it did on Saturday. But it, as you guys mentioned, it has been a little bit cooler since Saturday.
1: So. Yeah, he might want to keep that till Monday.
3: Yeah.
1: And or this weekend. And then have a fuel pressure gauge on it and watch it while he's driving it and just see if he's getting some inconsistencies in fuel line pressure. Because a likely suspect would be under heat, that fuel pump just dying. It gets so much heat in it and it could just die. Then after it cools down, it could come back. It could be a relay that would do that. When it's that hot out, there's, like Russ said, there's such a number of things that it could be. It'd be great if he just waited until we got a chance.
3: Yeah.
1: If he's willing to do that drive and it's somebody you know.
0: So he's saying there's a chance.
3: Tom, thanks very much for the call. Good luck. Is that, if I come in to you and I say, yeah, hey, Russ.
0: I ran over a raccoon.
3: No, I was listening to it, a guy on the radio.
1: A short-spined raccoon named Jimothy.
3: I was listening on the radio. You need to drive it Monday with a fuel pump or a fuel gauge attached. Is that cool?
0: It's not going to happen this week, no.
3: But
0: in theory, yes.
3: Okay.
1: I got a hunch that he knows the guy that he was with.
3: Yeah.
1: There might be a relationship there, kind of a buddy. Yeah.
0: And if you want to do that, if you just come in and say, hey, I got a vehicle, can you put a fuel pressure gauge on it and drive it? Yeah, but we're going to charge you.
3: Yeah.
0: You know, and I was like, is there a reason you want to do that? Because it might be something else that could actually fix your problem.
1: You know what, guys, you always hit me with movie lines, but Producer Doug was the only one that related to short-spined.
3: I saw. I was on Jimothy. I was just busy over here.
1: Yeah, I thought it'd get a little reaction at least.
0: Chris ran over one last week when you weren't here.
3: I gave one a short spine.
0: It just destroyed his intercooler.
1: Oh, no.
0: His car is not running.
1: Oh, no. Your Honda?
0: Yeah.
1: Oh, no.
0: But the weird thing is, there's like no front end damage, basically.
1: Oh.
0: Not enough to.
3: What?
0: This is how big the damage is to the intercooler.
1: Yeah.
0: It's like this raccoon
1: punched it.
0: Just stuck his arm in there, smacked it, pulled it out, and did the roll, the matrix roll.
1: Maybe it's Jimothy's sister or brother.
3: Mad.
1: Because that could kind of be humped up and get right in there.
3: Yeah, for sure. Yeah. That'll do it for another hour of the Under the Hood Show. Join us online till next time at underthehoodshow.com.
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7: NBC News Radio, I'm Lisa Carton. President Trump says he's close to a decision about a massive attack on Iran. We get more from Jim Forbes.
8: In the White House on Friday, Trump was asked by reporters about his comments to Axios that he's considering, quote, a massive attack on Iran that would be bigger than the strikes conducted during Operation Epic Fury. Trump said he hasn't decided yet and that he believes Iran is very serious about negotiating.
7: Tensions remain high in the Middle East as the conflict enters its fifth month. No new military strikes were reported overnight by U.S. Central Command or Tehran. Posting on X, a spokesperson for the country's health ministry said Iran had a peaceful night last night. Elsewhere in the region, sirens were blaring and missile alerts sent out in both Saudi Arabia and Bahrain. Democrats are gathering in Maine today to pick a Senate nominee following the Graham-Plattner campaign scandal. Former State Senate President Troy Jackson is the strong favorite as delegates vote in Bangor for the candidate who they want to become the next party nominee. The winner will go on to face Republican Senator Susan Collins in the November 3rd general election. Three Democrats are on today's ballot to replace Plattner, who dropped out of the race following sexual assault allegations. Popular weight loss drugs may benefit users and the economy. According to a new study published by the National Bureau of Economic Research, GLP-1 medications have resulted in employees taking 17% less long-term sick leave. The reduced use of sick time translated to savings of up to 1.5% of a worker's salary. The weight loss drugs have soared in popularity. And it looks like LeBron James will be suiting up with the Philadelphia 76ers. ESPN says it's a two-year deal worth $8 million. James said he was pretty sure he played his last game, but after some thought, he believes he can help bring a championship back to Philly. 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
10: I'm Kiel Chapman. Here are the latest headlines from 12 News. Pratt Regional Medical Center continuing to face significant financial challenges, and now the hospital is planning for workforce reductions. This week, Pratt Regional announced their board of directors approved a plan that includes organization restructuring, staff reductions, and operational changes to match patient volumes. The hospital says their financial concerns have been driven by rising costs. Pratt Regional said in a statement that while some services will change, they hope this plan positions them for long-term success. The City of Salina Commission is set to decide on the future of the Salina Animal Shelter. An inspection in January found several infractions. Now the animal shelter has passed a follow-up. On Monday, the commission is set to consider a request for proposal for the operation, which means they would allow a private entity to come in and take over the shelter. In Wichita, I'm Kiel Chapman, 12 News.
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12: An extreme heat watch begins at 9 p.m. tomorrow night. An extreme heat warning begins at 1 p.m. this afternoon. High temperatures reach up to 97 today under mainly sunny skies, southwest winds around 5 miles an hour. Mainly clear skies again tonight, lows dip down to about 75. I'm Staff Meteorologist Ray Miller. Currently, it's 88 degrees.
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1: Mm-hmm. 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
3: What's caught your attention in the automotive world? You just pulled up some. You just pulled something physically out.
1: I did. I hadn't even opened it yet here.
3: You're just opening your mail on the show?
1: Sometimes I do stuff like that. You know, you use the time you have available to do things.
3: And sure.
1: You just got to work at it.
3: Feel free.
1: But we see a lot of these recalls that come in, and we want to make sure that you are aware of your class action lawsuit settlement.
3: Oh.
1: Amount, and we get a lot of these, and it's usually...
3: Do you get checks?
1: No.
3: Do you get,
1: I've booked into a couple of them.
0: Is it an extended warranty coverage through a big national company?
1: No, it's not. It's not. This is the Briggs Volkswagen Group of America settlement.
0: I don't know that one.
1: And so what they're talking about here is a settlement has been reached in a claim class action lawsuit regarding main engine water pump in certain specific Volkswagen vehicles. The court has preliminarily approved the settlement and will decide whether to grant funds or approve it. And this particular vehicle happens to be, I believe, a Volkswagen Atlas from certain years.
3: Okay.
1: And so 3.6 liter engine, 2018 through 2022 Volkswagen Atlas or Atlas Cross Sport. And so
0: we've had a couple that called us with burned up engines because their water pumps had gone out. We never did the job. They just wanted a quote for an engine. I don't know what they did with the vehicles.
1: So they will do some work, sure, and this usually when stuff like this happens, it causes things to happen. You know, mm-hmm. And I'm guessing there's already been action by Volkswagen because they're a big company that's usually pretty proactive about the things that happen. And, you know, we just happens to be the one I got in the mail now. But the recall roulette is always interesting of the different things to me that become a recall. Compared to when we grew up, things that just broke,
3: mm-hmm.
1: You know, it just used to be that your water pump went out. And you stopped alongside the road with a steaming car, and everybody drove by and like, oh, their water pump must have went out, or oh, they just blew a radiator. You know, now they consider some of those things, not all. It's just however it works into the system, is that's a safety problem. You could be in busy traffic and that could die, and your motor fails, and you can't move off the road, and you're in a safety situation. There are things that are very, very dangerous and make me very nervous. What happens in the world? And there's other things that I think we're reaching a little too far in this litigious world of where we should be.
0: Like the 12-year-old fuel pump on a caravan that may or may not quit, but they don't cover when your AFM goes out and you lose lifters and your engine dies on the road.
1: It's just interesting how one thing can work its way up the chain and another thing doesn't. And some of the things that do just boggle my mind.
0: Depends on which federal judge you catch at the right time.
1: Maybe.
0: And how many
3: who the lawyer is.
1: Yeah,
0: the lawyers and who yells the loudest. And even then, sometimes the lawyers all get paid and the people don't.
1: Imagine the legal teams, the manufacturers have to have all the time just battling the people coming at them.
3: Constantly.
1: Yeah. They see it as a deep pocket and they're just constantly coming at them.
0: Yeah, that's the thing. The deeper the pockets, you can just, I mean, if somebody says, hey, I've got, well, Elon Musk, we don't really hear about his lawyer teams. How big a team do you think he has? I bet just the number of his value says, come sue me for something. And it's like the spam callers. If they get one out of every 10,000
3: right.
0: gets through, they win. Like that, I suppose, if you're going after Elon Musk, if they hit him 10,000 times and one wins, then maybe they think they get a little bit.
3: 866-594-4150. Let's go to California and talk to Reverend Taylor. You're on the End of the Hood Show. What can we do for you, Reverend?
17: Yes, this is Reverend Taylor. I have a 2011 Honda Sonata that I bought for my retirement gift. And I had it about 3 weeks, and I took it and had it serviced, you know, the oil, the tranny, the radiator, everything, you know, the brakes. And 3 weeks later, I was driving it on the freeway, about 70, and all of a sudden, it just started knocking from the bottom.
1: Oh, I feel bad. Keep going.
17: And I didn't have it. And I didn't have it no time. So the car still moves from side to side. I live in California where we have street sweeping every first and third Monday or Tuesday. And I want to keep the car, but I really don't have any money to buy another motor. I took it somewhere and they was talking about $10,000 to take it out, put it in and serve, you know, do everything right. But I remember when I was a youngster, this is when I was in school, I'll be 68 in a few months. No, 1 month, that they had some places that used to help people fix cars, you know, like you bring it in and they help you fix it. You know, it was a training process, but I don't even believe they have that anymore. And I remember a program not long ago used to be Pimp My Ride or Fix Your Car and stuff like that. I've seen Shaquille O'Neal on there and different people. And I'm just in need of some help because The car is so nice. If you look at it, it looks brand new inside and out, but it's just the motor.
0: How many miles
17: are on it? I don't know what to do. Like 135.
3: Okay. There's a lot to unpack here.
1: Yeah, we're taking a pause
3: it's
1: here.
3: Pretty straightforward, though.
0: They've had some recalls on these cars.
1: I think it's too old, isn't it?
0: Well, it's the mileage. Yeah. I think it's because it's over 100. But they had up to 100,000 miles. They were replacing engines. Well, this is one of the results that would cause that replacement, but it's for different things. But I did have a customer just a week ago we talked about on this show and with Chris here that he had a 13 he had the same situation. They told him $13,000 to put an engine in it, and then he looked up and said, I think there's a recall. And he had talked to the dealer, and they said it's going to cost this much. And he said, no, what about the recall? Oh, let me check. Oh, you have less than 100,000 miles. Oh, we're going to put it in for free. So they put it in for free, a new engine, covered it. But I believe that is 100,000 miles. I think it may be over 10 years.
1: Depending on the make and model. Yeah. Reverend, what did you pay for the car, if you don't mind me asking?
17: 23,000? No, 2,300. Okay. I got it from a friend's father because his daughter wouldn't quit smoking marijuana.
1: Okay.
17: And so he took the car from him.
1: All right, because the 23,000 guess was really bad. I was just assuming that somebody maybe did a really bad thing and sold you that car for way too much money. The 2,300 is more in line, and it is not unusual for that 2.4-liter motor that's in that car to have a bottom-end problem.
0: Yeah, I looked up the recall just now, just to help them. We don't usually do that. And it was 12 years, 120,000 miles.
1: Oh.
0: But it's still over the years.
1: Yeah. Well, and I know in our part of the world, there is a few places, like in our market, we have a couple of garages that do light repairs to help people. But I don't think either they're through it. It's through a church men's group, and they get together and they fix cars at different times. Different groups of guys come in and they do light repairs to help people in different congregations. And but they don't. I don't think they do engine replacements or anything like that.
0: Mm-hmm. 2,300 is pretty like a super price.
1: Yeah,
0: for one of those
1: that's
0: cars.
1: A good price
0: because a used engine for one of those, I think, is.
1: They're coming down. They're coming down a little bit. You can find a used engine for, I got to look it up again, 1,800 to 3,000, depending on the miles that are on it. And there are in our market, there are some reman companies that are making remanufactured engines. I've seen on Marketplace in bigger cities a couple of vans where there's a guy, I'm just going to say it like it is, a guy that has gotten really good at rebuilding these engines, and he gets cores, and he's made a little niche market out of just swapping motors in Hyundais and Kias. And somebody had pointed that out to Facebook Marketplace, and I spent 10 minutes investigating it, and it looked like it was probably just that, a guy that had some skills, had a shop, and he was making a normal living just swapping motors in those types of cars. I wish I had a better answer for you. Now, I do know that in some of these, we're starting to even see the OEM motors come down in price right from the factory because of the recall situation. Sometimes they make the motor go down in price.
0: Well, and they built a lot of them, and now they're getting less of them coming in, so they're going to have to get rid of them.
1: So, gosh, Reverend, I wish I had an answer for you. What part of California are you in?
17: I'm in Oakland.
1: Okay.
17: Right by the bridge from San Francisco.
1: You bet.
3: This all tracks.
1: Yeah.
3: The car, the engine, the problem.
1: Yeah, you might, maybe put the word out in your market out there on social media and see if there's some folks that gravitate towards your situation.
3: Yeah. But.
1: Yeah, I feel for you, and it stinks because you sure. You know the people. You don't think they were just sitting on a time bomb that they suddenly decided we got to sell this quickly.
0: They just go suddenly when they go.
1: Yeah, it's something that happened, more than likely.
3: And that $2,300 price is the price that this would sell for, knowing that the engine might not last.
1: Yeah, with the miles it had on it, they gave him a really good deal, because I'm guessing in California that car is very clean, very nice. Just like you said, it's not rusty. In our part of the world, we'll see rust. But it's probably worth putting an engine in, but I wouldn't spend that much money putting an engine in.
3: All right, let's take a quick break on the Under the Hood Show.
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1: 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But this August 4th, we've also got a constitutional amendment on the ballot. 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
2: See, the people pushing the amendment say it's about voting for judges. 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
1: So while you're beating the summer heat, do the right thing for Kansas. 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Vote no on August 4th.
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4: 866-594-4150. That's the number to reach us here at the Under the Hood Show. Let's go to North Carolina and talk to Miracle. You're on the Under the Hood Show. Miracle, what can we do for you?
5: Calling because I had a question about my car. I'm having some issues, like coolant related, and I wanted to see if anybody had an answer.
4: Okay.
5: My car has been running hot, and the coolant light has been turned on pretty frequently the past few weeks. At first, I was putting water and coolant in it so that I could see if it was a leak, but nothing ever leaked. I was told it was either a head gasket blown or that it was the thermostat, and I saw that if you run the defroster while you're driving the car and the coolant light doesn't come on, that usually means it's your thermostat. But I wanted to know if you had any other ideas.
4: What kind of car is it?
5: It's a 2007 Toyota Yaris sedan.
4: Okay.
6: What that indicates is, so when you turn the defroster on, the air conditioning fan will run if it's got refrigerant in it. So that means your fan's running on high, and also you've got the heat on, so you're dissipating, you got it on hot, so you're taking heat out just like the radiator would. It's trying to cool things off.
5: All right.
6: So that tells you that, one, it could be that the thermostat stuck, which is, I mean, it happens sometimes, not very often, but we see it enough, and that's keeping it cool. So if you put a thermostat in it, that would fix it. But it could also be if you've got a head gasket out and you're getting exhaust gases into that coolant and it's running hot, just giving it a little extra boost by having your radiator cooling it and your defroster fan inside cooling it is just enough to keep it a little cooler where it'll get you by for a little bit. So the first step in that, when a car is sitting there running at idle, if you let it idle and it's full of coolant, once it reaches full operating temperature, if they take one of those laser pointers and check the coolant, if they check out a heater hose and see it's 190 degrees, and they check the upper radiator hose where the coolant's coming out of the thermostat, and they see that that is 80 degrees, well, we know that the thermostat is not open yet. And now if it gets up like 210, we know we're not boiling yet. We're not super hot, but we're hot enough that the thermostat should definitely be 100% open. If we're still cold on that hose, but the heater hose is up over 200, then we know the thermostat's stuck. We're not getting anything coming out of there. But it can also be a coolant flow disruption, so we want to buy a head gasket leaking or cracked head. So what we do is we take the radiator cap off, we run it, and we do what we call an exhaust gas hydrocarbon check. We pull a little bit of gas through a tube with some liquid in it out of the radiator. And if it changes colors, it's got exhaust gases in it, hydrocarbons. It's unburned fuel and exhaust. So if that changes, that means there's a definite major issue in the engine and the thermostat's not going to fix it. But if it passes and nothing changes colors, then we're going to throw a thermostat in there, bleed it out, run it, and see if that took care of the problem. So it can be diagnosed pretty easily.
5: Okay.
6: But if
7: you can buy those kits
6: $30 on Amazon.
7: Yeah.
6: But if they do find out, though, that it does have, if it changes from blue to yellow, indicating there is exhaust gases in there, with this model vehicle, it was very common for the head to crack. When that the gasket would go out, the head would crack, it would overheat. Doesn't take much heating at all to crack a head on a Yaris. It's just the nature of that engine.
7: Are they cracks that are small enough that a K-Seal treatment would help or not?
6: No, they're usually majorly cracked in multiple places once they do get. It's like when they hit a magic number, it's like 208 or you know, whatever the number is. That number means it's like shatters. It's a big thing. Now, K-Seal is something that would not hurt. It will clog the thermostat, the radiator, heater cord, nothing. It would not do anything like that. So it is something you could try. That partner of ours, K-Seal, has done some wonderful things for a lot of cars that would have been junk otherwise. They're like, hey, I'm not spending $300 on this car, much less $3,000 to fix it. Put the K-Seal in it, make sure it's full of coolant, run it till it's hot, put 100 miles on it, and if the problem goes away, you have just extended your journey with that car for a little longer.
4: Is there any reason she shouldn't just do that first, especially if she's driving it?
6: Well, yeah, you want to make sure that it's not a thermostat, because if it is a thermostat, you're going to continue to overheat it and cause problems.
7: And then you might crack the head if you haven't yet.
6: Right.
4: Okay.
6: K-Seal could be a miracle cure.
4: Hey.
6: Never heard that before, right? No.
5: Wow.
4: But you need to find that out first, right?
6: Yes, you need to find out if it's a thermostat.
4: Does that help you out there, Miracle?
5: Kind of. I don't think it's a blown gasket, because I read online that the way you find out if it is that there's smoke coming out of your exhaust pipe and your oil is milky or it has a watery consistency, and everything is good in the car concerning like the exhaust pipe and the oil. So I'm pretty sure it's just a thermostat problem, and I plan on repairing it today or tomorrow. But I wanted to see if it could be any other possible issue first.
7: Miracle, this is a case where the AI overview is giving a lot of generalities, which are very accurate, but not for the problem you're describing.
6: Right.
7: If you do have a head gasket go out, per se, in some situations, it does allow coolant to push into the oil system.
6: And if that happens, 100% it's junk.
7: Right.
6: And or if it comes out the exhaust, 100% it's junk.
7: Yeah, because you're at that point, if you blow enough coolant through your combustion chamber that it can not only get through the catalytic, you know, to leak out, push it out, and then it doesn't get burned in the catalytic converter and it still makes white smoke in good weather, yeah, that's a lot of volume. But you'd also be filling your reservoir fairly regularly if that was the case. Mm-hmm. And I guess I got in late on this call. Are you putting extra coolant in it?
5: Yeah, we've been having to put coolant and water in it every day when it runs hot. The only days we don't put coolant in it or water in it, or we don't have to stop the car, is when it's very cool and rainy, like today. But other days when it's like 90 degrees outside, the car overheats or the light comes on pretty quickly, and we have to put more water and coolant in it.
6: Is your fan working? Is your coolant fan working on the engine when it's overheating? Can you hear it roaring under the hood?
5: Yeah, we can hear it running. It's just the coolant and water is completely depleted. Like, there's nothing in there.
7: We're not optimistic when you say you're going through that level of coolant, but it does not have to come out the tailpipe. It doesn't have to go at the engine, but if it's not in the car, it's getting burned up.
6: In the engine.
5: Yeah.
7: That's the only place it can go.
6: And a thermostat
4: unless it's all over
6: that.
4: The floor.
6: Yeah, a thermostat won't do that. But K-Seal might help in this case.

Country 106 Nile. Well, John Michael Montgomery's got to be enjoying his retirement. His last show took place last year at the Rupp Arena in Lexington, Kentucky. I'm sure he's getting to have a lot of fun right now with his grandkids. Yep, he's got a big family, so I'm sure he's enjoying that. Kevin Sharptow, Nobody Knows on Country 106.9.

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0: It's Merle. I think I'll just stay here and drink. Country 106.9, it's Radio Nick with you. I think I'm just going to stay here and just play some great old country music for you. Hey, I want to remind you about the Kansas Summer Nationals. That'll be coming up on Saturday, August 1st at 7. You'll be able to find that in McLeod. That'll be 2 tracks, 8 action-packed outlaw truck and tractor pulling classes. Plus, there will be on-site camping. Going to be a whole lot of fun out there. And that'll be at the Threshing Bee Grounds, 3 blocks south of intersection of K-16 and K-92. You can't miss it. That'll be in McLeod. You can find out everything you need to know on the Kansas Summer Nationals on our events page, mycountry1069.com. We hope we can make it out there. Mark Chestnut, Tim McGraw, and Deborah Allen on the way next.
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Country 106.9. I'm sure if Elvis was around right now, he'd probably say, thank you. Thank you very much. Of course, Elvis has been gone since 1977. He ain't coming back anytime soon. Not never. Mel McDaniel after Craig Morgan. That's what I love about Sunday on Country 106.9.

There ain't many like us out there, so take us with you wherever you go. 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

these new robo-taxis. Yeah, I know what you're thinking. Robo-taxis, what's that all about? Well, it's not a good thing. We'll explain why. After Travis Tritt, here's a quarter.

0: Country 106.9 and Travis Trenier is a quarter call someone who cares. Well, somebody's going to care about this. So apparently Tesla's debuted their new robo-taxi service in Tampa, Florida. So this debut was going pretty well up until one of their taxis went down the wrong way, down a one-way street, man. Talk about disastrous right here. So the other drivers videoed the taxi heading into the wrong direction. Man, talk about, you know, terrifying for the person in that robo-taxi, man. They must have been just terrified here. So Tesla has not commented on this incident. So I don't know. I think they need to put it to rest right there. I don't think we're ready for robo-taxis. Can you imagine something like that happening here in Topeka? It'd be all over the news. So I'm glad it didn't debut here. Yeah, let Tampa deal with that mess. Weather forecast and Shania straight ahead on Country 106.9.
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1: An extreme heat watch begins at 9 p.m. tomorrow night. An extreme heat warning begins at 1 p.m. this afternoon. High of 97 this afternoon under mainly sunny skies. Tonight, 75. Mainly sunny skies. Tomorrow, high temperatures reach up to 101. Near 100 Monday, turning cooler on Tuesday with highs in the mid-90s. I'm staff meteorologist Jennifer Wojcicki.
0: Ready or not, here comes another chunk of the most legendary country Northeast Kansas has to offer. So, are you ready for the country? 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

Country 106.9. I'm pretty sure Shania can have just about any man that she wants, but I'm pretty sure she's taken. So that is really bad for single guys like you and me. George Strait now 400.

0: Country 106.9, thanks for hanging out with us this weekend. John Denver, Little Big Town, and Garth on tap for you. 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

0: Country 106.9 and Randy Travis, Too Gone Too Long. Radio Nick hanging out with you this afternoon. Hope everybody out there is having a great weekend, trying to beat the heat and stay inside. Hopefully you got the AC blasting on you. Well, hey, as far as Randy Travis is concerned, you know, he may not be able to perform songs anymore or sing a lot of great tunes, but you know what? They just had that AI album that came out within the last couple of years that all the songs on there, all the tracks that you can hear on the new Randy Travis CD sound exactly like Randy Travis. You can't even tell that AI was used. And now they got some more good news for you. So Randy Travis, along with his guest vocalist James Dupre, are touring the country right now. And they got a show coming up, one night only, right here in Topeka. That'll be on November 7th. You'll be able to find that at TPAC. I believe you can probably go to TPAC right now and buy your tickets through there. They're calling it the More Live Tour, and definitely going to be one show you will not want to miss out on. I'm sure it'll be an awesome time. Diamond Rio, Michael Peterson on the way next.
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that it's here to stay, man, at least for the foreseeable future. That's one of the things I don't like about summer is all the hot weather we get. Yeah, it's going to be in the 90s today, 90s tomorrow, and up to 100 by Monday. Dwight Yoakam on the way, Gary Allen now, and nothing on but

0: love food around here. And coming up, we're going to talk about Buffalo Wild Wings and Pringles because they've teamed up for something really delicious. More details after Alan Jackson. She's got the rhythm, I got the blues on Country 106.9.
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0: Country 106.9, Alan Jackson. She's got the rhythm, I got the blues. It's Radio Nick here, and I am the ultimate foodie. I love eating food. So here I got some really good news about Pringles and Buffalo Wild Wings. Guess what? They're teaming up for free brand new potato chip flavors. 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Oh my gosh, my mouth is watering as we speak. And the flavors will be inspired by buffalo wing sauces. How about that? But you're going to have to wait a while. They're not going to be available until September. So I don't know about you, but I got to have them right now. Maybe I could go onto a website and just, you know, special order them to my house right now. Because, you know, I got to have them. I kind of want to try out those Parmesan garlic chips right there. And maybe if I go into Buffalo Wild Wings, maybe they'll just say, hey, would you like to try our new potato chips? It's a free appetizer. Or maybe not. I don't know. We'll have to see what the whole fuss is about. Weather forecast, Faith Hill and Crystal Gale on the way next.
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4: An extreme heat warning continues. An extreme heat watch begins at 7 p.m. Monday night. Highs around 97 this afternoon under mainly clear skies. Mainly clear again tonight. Lows around 75. Mainly sunny skies tomorrow. Highs level off around 101. High of 102 Monday under mainly sunny skies. 96 Tuesday. I'm Staff Meteorologist Jennifer Wojcicki.
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Catch 69. I don't think I actually talk in my sleep, but I have been told I snore a lot when I'm sleeping. Yeah, I don't think that's the same thing, but, you know, I'm going to have to start taking some melatonin or something. Get some, uninterrupted sleep. That would be nice. Alabama Montgomery Gentry on the way.

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0: 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Steve Warder, Lonely Women Make Good Lovers. It's Radio Nick, and I tell you what, it's going to be a fun time. Hank Jr. going to be at the Morton Amphitheater in KC. He'll be coming up there on Saturday, September 19th. 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Man, getting to see Bo Cephas live in Kansas City, that would be like the ultimate concert right there. Of course, he'll be performing all of his greatest songs, Family Tradition. All My Roddy Friends are coming over tonight. All My Roddy Friends Have Settled Down. So many other great songs, so we hope you can make it out there. Sammy Kershaw, David Lee Murphy, and Reba up ahead on Country 106.9.
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7: 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But this August 4th, we've also got a constitutional amendment on the ballot. 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

0: Toby. Well, let's talk and a lot more action. Country 106.9, you know what we need? Some more TV shows. And here to tell you about what's coming up later on TV. Of course, you've got the WNBA All-Star Game tonight on ABC. It'll be Team Coop and Team Spoon. They'll face off at the United Center in Chicago. So if you're a big fan of WNBA, might want to tune in for that. Also, a Christmas in July movie tonight on Hallmark. I know my stepmom, she's like, oh, I can't wait. What's it called? Well, Charlotte, it's called Love Under the Mistletoe. And in this, Hallmark movie, Grace and her former high school crush, Ryan, will work together to revive the beloved charity fundraiser and seem to constantly find themselves under a strategically placed mistletoe. What could that mean? Oh, man. Guess we'll have to find out later and see what that's all about. Also, streaming on Peacock, we have season 42, the finale of Jeopardy. How many guest hosts have they had now so far? I still like the original with Alex Trebek. Of course, Alex is not with us anymore, and I think they went through like a string of guest hosts on there. So I have no idea what's going on with that. Over on Disney Plus, we have season 5, new episode of How Not to Draw, Locker Diaries, Descendants Shorts, a 2-episode premiere. And also they will be streaming the WNBA All-Star Game tonight. And then the theme song Takeover, a new episode of season 6. So that's all of what's coming up later on TV. Neil McCoy on the way next on Country 106.9.
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4: Here's your updated forecast from the Certified Transmission Weather Center.
6: An extreme heat warning remains in effect. A heat advisory begins at 9 p.m. tomorrow night. An extreme heat watch begins at 7 p.m. Monday night. Daytime highs approaching 97 this afternoon under mainly sunny skies. Mainly clear skies again tonight. Lows dip down to about 75. Daytime highs approaching 101 tomorrow. Mainly clear skies. I'm staff meteorologist Jennifer Wojcicki.
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Country 106.9. Forget the wink, man. I just like it when a girl pays attention to me. Actually listens to what I have to say. Doesn't happen a whole lot in my world. Tim McGraw after Exile. And She's a Miracle on

Can, Alan Jackson's last finale that took place June 27th at the Nissan Stadium will hopefully be live streamed at some point this year. It'll air on NBC and it'll air the next day on Peacock as well. I'm still waiting for that release date. George Strait now, nobody in his right mind would have left.

0: Country 106.9 and King George. Nobody in his right mind would have left her. My name is Radio Nick, and I'm about ready to leave you guys. Hope you enjoy the rest of your day. Try and stay cool. Try and stay under the AC as much as possible. Drink plenty of water. We'll see you back here tomorrow. We have Mark Chestnut and the Chicks. Alabama on the way, Dex. Have a great one.
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2: An extreme heat warning continues. A heat advisory begins at 9 p.m. tomorrow night. An extreme heat watch begins at 7 p.m. Monday night. Ample sunshine expected this afternoon with daytime highs approaching 98. Lows dip down to about 77. Tonight, mainly clear skies. Ample sunshine expected tomorrow, high of 100. I'm Staff Meteorologist Jennifer Wojcicki.
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2: NBC News Radio, I'm Rob Martier. President Trump will host Israeli Prime Minister Benjamin Netanyahu at the White House next week as he weighs U.S. military options in Iran. Tuesday's meeting will mark the first face-to-face talks between the two since the Iran conflict began in late February. It comes as Trump said he's close to a decision on whether to launch a massive attack on Iran. Netanyahu will also attend the funeral of Senator Lindsey Graham during his trip to Washington, D.C. Former Maine State Senate President Troy Jackson is now the Democratic nominee for the U.S. Senate. Jackson overwhelmingly won the vote today as hundreds of delegates gathered in Bangor to pick a replacement for Graham Plattner. Jackson will now go on to face Republican Senator Susan Collins in the November 3rd general election. Three Democrats were on the ballot to replace Plattner, who dropped out of the race following sexual assault allegations. Former NFL guard Jordan Devey's family said he has died by suicide. Details from Lisa Carton.
3: Lindsay Devey announced her husband's death on social media Friday, saying it would have been their 15th wedding anniversary. She also provided a link to a GoFundMe account, which said he took his own life. Devey played for the New England Patriots when they won the Super Bowl in 2014. His family said they believe that he suffered from CTE, but that they won't be able to test for the neurodegenerative disease based on the way Devey died. He is survived by his parents, his wife, and their four children. Jordan Devey was 38 years old.
2: San Francisco 49ers head coach Kyle Shanahan was seriously injured in a car crash. ESPN reports Shanahan broke his nose, three ribs, his hand, needed over 40 stitches in his face, and suffered a severe concussion in the wreck last week. The incident reportedly happened July 14th when the coach's vehicle collided with another SUV near his home in Northern California. Rob Martier, NBC News Radio.
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4: An extreme heat warning remains in effect. A heat advisory begins at 9 p.m. tomorrow night. An extreme heat watch begins at 7 p.m. Monday night. Mainly clear sky tonight with lows around 77. Southerly winds around 5 miles an hour. Highs level off around 100. Tomorrow, bright sunshine. I'm Staff Meteorologist Ray Miller. Right now, 98.
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1: So happy to welcome Jeffrey Bott to the show. He has been through so much with countless knee surgeries, but yet finding a way practically on one leg to race in some really tough races on a bicycle, plus dealing with so many ups and downs in his personal life. He's written two books, Uphill and also Biological Deception. Jeffrey, thanks so much for coming on.
2: Thank you, Kate. I'm honored and privileged to be here, so I appreciate the offer to come onto your show. So thank you.
1: Let's talk about, first of all, what happened to you with rugby. Were you always a sports kid? Were you just rabidly interested in all sports?
2: I was. How long do we have? About 2 hours, I think you said, right? No, I'm kidding. But, yeah, I was a tremendous athlete in high school. I had a lot of accolades. When I was 17 years old, I lived in a city called Hull in England, and I was Hull School's champion at 100 and 200 meters. And I went to soccer trials. I was a tremendous goalkeeper in soccer, but those trials didn't go very well. So then I got invited to go to the Hull Under 19 rugby trials, and I thought, okay, I'm going to do this. So I went, and I got selected to play for Hull Under 19. So the first and only match I had, someone kicked me on the knee, and I was a rugby player, right? And I felt something go, and I walked off the field. I washed off all the blood, and this is how we behaved back in those days. They don't do that now. So I washed the blood off my knee and walked back on the field and started playing. And then I didn't think anything of it, except 2 weeks later, I'm in my family home, my parents' home, and my knee collapsed. And wow, the pain from the knee collapsing was astonishing. And so I went to see a doctor, and we had social medicine back then in England. We still do. We have that. But they wouldn't do anything because it's a knee, right? It's not important. So 6 months later, I ended up having surgery through my father had private insurance. So I had surgery, and to this day, I remember waking up in the recovery room, and there was this object pickling in a jar next to my head, and I looked at it and I thought, wow, what is that? Well, that was my lateral meniscus. It was torn in half. It wasn't U-shaped anymore. It was Y-shaped, and I don't think anybody knew back then how troubling that was. I mean, it's the cushion between your bones, right? Your tibia plateau and your femoral ball there. It's your cushion. So you lose that cushion, you're in serious trouble. But I didn't know any of that. I carried on playing sports even after I had the meniscus taken out. But I was lucky because I educated myself. I went to college. I knew I was going to college. I got a degree. So something, I don't know what, was controlling me, was telling me, go and educate yourself. Forget sports, you know. But I missed the sports. I did. I was quite a prolific athlete in school.
1: And with that being said, and that happening, like you said, people didn't know that much. Tell the listeners how many surgeries you've had since then.
2: Oh, gosh, I'm on number 15 now. I had my 15th last year, but I didn't know until 20 years after I had my meniscus removed. You know, I'm 37 now. I'm living in Lake Tahoe, and I didn't know they had world-class surgeons back then, and I was in trouble. So I had a renowned surgeon open me up. That was, I don't know how many surgeries that was at that point, number 6, I think, and he opened me up, and I was expecting miracles to happen, but he said, Jeff, your knee's finished. I can't do anything about it. So he stitched me back up, and, you know, in the recovery room, those were the first tears that I shed from having knee problems, and I didn't know. So I got transferred to a surgeon who replaces knees, and now I'm 38 years old, and I saw other specialists, and we decided that knee replacement was the thing to do. So I went and He was preparing me January 2002 to do a knee replacement, and he was very reluctant. I knew that, and I was too young. You know, back then the technology wasn't the same. It was very different. It would last 10 years, and then I'd do another one, and I'd be in very serious trouble, you know, as I'm approaching 60. He knew I'm active. I travel a lot. I do a lot. So he, you know, 4 days before the surgery, he called me up and said, "Jeff, I can't. I'm not going to replace your knee. I'm not going to do it." So he transferred me to I had to be transferred. I had to be I couldn't just call up this special doctor. We had to be transferred, and I got taken on as a special case. And Dr. Watson was a world-renowned surgeon, and he said, "Jeff, yeah, we can do this." And I was really optimistic, and so he performed surgery, and I learned later on that this was groundbreaking experimental surgery, and he sliced open my knee. The scar's 10 inches long, and he hacksawed my knee in half, and he set it on a 15-degree angle. Well, even today, no one can figure the 15-degree angle. It makes no sense to anybody, but I made it work, except I had a complication, so 5 weeks later, I had more surgery, and then 6 months later, I rejected all that. So I had to do the femoral osteotomy again. And remember, these are massive surgeries. And then he said, "Jeff," after that, I was beginning to recover. He said, "Jeff, I found a cadaver meniscus." I said, "Great," you know. So he inserted a cadaver meniscus, and then about 4 months later, I had all the hardware removed. So within that period of 18 months, I'd had five horrendous, I mean, they were massive surgeries, and I was on crutches for those 18 months, and I was in physical therapy for 2 years. And I, at the end of physical therapy, I walked away. I walked away because I was, not because I was finished, but because I was finished, I just literally couldn't do anymore. And they said, "Jeff, you're finished. We have to replace the knee." This was May 2004, and I said, "No, I'm not finished. I'm not going to go through all that and have my knee replaced." So I didn't. I held off. And the story continues. You know, 2 months, 2.5 months later, 2.5 years later, I was having trouble again. I'd just done a huge cycle ride. The surgeon said you won't be able to cycle. So, okay, I got on my bike and I started cycling. And I live in the mountains. So I started training and cycling up mountain passes. And I did things that were astonished. The renowned medical profession was stunned at what I could do, but I wasn't going to give up. I wasn't going to go through all that and give up, you know, and I didn't. But 2.5 years later, October 2006, I had another surgery, and I dissolved the cadaver meniscus. My body just rejected it. It was gone. It was dissolved. And even after that surgery, I had another complication, and so I had to have my 13th. At that point, I had my 13th knee surgery, and it was just shocking. It was horrendous what I went through, but I dealt with it, you know. I fought through it, and my medical record said I rejected the rebuild surgeries, but I didn't. I worked really hard to make my knee last another 23 years, and I'm proud of that, but wow, it was horrendous. The surgeries were just massive.
1: Boy, I bet it was. And you know, you talk about that in your book Uphill, and how do you keep going? It's brave. It takes courage. It really does. And to know what's coming next and not sure, is this going to be the time, and do I not have to worry after this? And then get that news, that startling news, okay, now we're going to try this, it's shot, it's done. How did you do that? How did you tackle that mentally?
2: Oh, gosh. It was tough. I fought through that, but it wasn't I'm sure we're going to talk about this, but it was what came after the surgeries that was devastating, you know. It kind of, looking back now, what I went through with my surgeries, you know, on crutches for 18 months, and I learned a lot. I learned a lot about myself. I learned a lot about my desire, my passion, my motivation. I was motivated. I wasn't going to give up, you know. I worked incredibly hard.
1: Coming up as we continue with Jeffrey Bott, it's more than surgeries he has to deal with next.
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3: And we're back with our special guest, Jeffrey Bott. Jeffrey, I can imagine after all those surgeries, obviously you would have to really be fighting this mentally. What was that like?
4: You don't go through all those surgeries and come out normal. It's impossible. And you don't spend 2 years in physical therapy and not be damaged. You can't do that. It's just impossible. So I was a changed person. I tried to find ways to overcome that. And I did with my cycling. The heroics on a bike were incredible. But I was preparing. I didn't know at the time, obviously, but I was preparing for what came after that. And what came after that, my surgeries were just nothing. It was just part of life. You know, what came after was rip me to pieces.
3: Yeah, and let's talk about it. You're leading us there. What came after that?
4: Well, a month after I found out I rejected the knee rebuild surgeries and spent 4 years trying to save my knee, my wife filed for divorce, and I didn't know what was going on. I couldn't handle it, to be honest. I wasn't prepared for it. I couldn't, you know, all the anesthesia, the staggering pain. I had nerve damage, and honestly, I've never had pain like nerve damage. You know, my surgeon accidentally stuck a needle through the main nerve at the back of the knee, and I screamed for 2 weeks. They put me on drugs, and I refused to take the drugs. The side effects were worse than the pain, so I screamed through that. So anyway, a month after I rejected all the surgeries, my wife filed for divorce, and it cascaded into an absolute complete mess. And I ended up losing most things I ever worked for, but I wasn't prepared. I couldn't fight, and I turned around to her. I'm not going to fight the divorce. I couldn't. I couldn't physically do it. And a few years later, the following year in 07, I met my surgeon on the dance floor at a charity event, and we hooked on the dance floor because we knew what we'd been through. And I said to him, I said, you know, I'm getting divorced now, right? He said, yeah, Jeff. He said, people who go through what you went through, you don't survive, because you're lying there naked, not physically naked. I mean, everything is revealed, right? When you're struggling like that. And divorce was a disaster. I was given 5 minutes to get out of my house. Otherwise, the sheriffs would come in. My lawyer wanted to destroy his law practice. I think that's what was going on. The judge had a vendetta against my lawyer, so allowed perjury and fraud to go on. I mean, it just went on and on and on. If I knew then what I know now, I'd have been thrown in jail for contempt, because I wouldn't have been able to shut my mouth in the courtroom, right? Because this stuff went on right in front of me. We're supposed to keep quiet. And wow, I appealed what was going on, and we lost that appeal at the local appellate court. And not only did we lose the appeal, but they voted to seal my document, my public records. So it's my divorce file can't be accessed. They didn't want it to be a case where other lawyers could access it, because it was nuts. But anyway, I at the time when she filed, I was living the American dream. We had a beautiful home. We had a guest house. We sold the guest house before everything became irrational, and I took the money from that. Best thing I ever did. I sometimes regret doing it at the time, but I don't now. But I took the money that I had in the guest house that we split, and I bought another house, you know. And this was March 2007. June 2007, a forest fire came through my neighborhood and destroyed my neighborhood in South Lake Tahoe. So and I had my kids that weekend. I had my kids 2 weekends every month. And so I had my kids that weekend, and we went shopping one day to get some food. It was too windy for me to cycle, so I didn't cycle. And I don't cycle in mountains in the wind, you know. I've nearly been blown off mountains from the wind. So we went shopping, and we heard people say there's a fire. We didn't know what we were talking about. House fire, a car fire, we had no idea. So we got the food, we went outside. And we saw this huge plume of smoke, and we, God, we knew where it was coming from. So we drove back to my house, and we headed towards the fire because that's where my house was. And we parked outside the house. I took photographs. There's photos in my book uphill, and the fire plume was going right over the top of my house. I knew we were in trouble. I didn't have anything because I just bought the house. So we were leaving to go and get a hose so I could try and protect the house, you know. But the police came and said, you've got to get out. So we got evacuated, and we got evacuated. When the street was on fire, there was a house four down from me. Flames were coming out of the window. So we were evacuating as our street was going up in flames. And, you know, this was while my divorce was going on. This was stuff where things were beginning to cascade. And anyway, I was on the street with 24 homes. There was six left after the forest fire. It was just utter destruction. There was 254 homes in my neighborhood. You know, half a block down from my house was the hottest part of the fire. They reckon that was 2,000 degrees. I mean, the destruction was, anyone who keeps pushing for wars, you know, go to a forest fire after the destruction and see that. And it was earth-shattering to me. And this was while everything else, while my life was cascading, you know, down in a cesspit of hell.
3: Exactly. And with the kids and hearing that and just how descriptive you were, and you talk about that too in the book. But you, then what happens after the fire? I mean, what do you do when you're getting it from all ends?
4: Oh, God, it didn't stop. And people who are listening to this will know, you know, when your back is against the wall, that's when you realize who your true friends are, right? And it's unfortunate. So family members started to come after me. Friends came after me. And business partners came after me. They came after me with baseball bats. You know, they start beating you down. You start heading into this black abyss. You know, they start beating you down. And I couldn't live in my house for 5 months. So I'm living in some rental, which I don't like. It was a very small house. That's not why I didn't like it. I didn't like the neighborhood. I didn't like the area. But I knew it was close to where my children had friends. So when I had them, you know, twice a month, weekends, I knew they would have somewhere to go. That was my focus, was how to protect my children through all this. Because no one cared. The judge, the lawyers, the system didn't care about my kids. So I had their own mother didn't care about the kids. I had to, you know, try and protect my children. And so I selected a house. I rented a house. I hated the neighborhood, but it was close to where my children could have friends. And I couldn't live in where they could go visit the friends when they came to my house. So I was still alone, right? I mean, I was still alone. But we learned some stuff, because when my kids were there, I said, look, we're not going to eat watching TV. We're going to sit at the table. We're going to eat like normal people. So we did. We sat at the tables and we had our meals at the tables. You know, we didn't eat in separate rooms. We didn't do any of this stuff. I think we came together as two children and a father. And we picked a night where my son was allowed to watch certain things on TV. And we had a day and some days where my daughter picked. And that was when I learned to watch SpongeBob, you know, because my daughter liked SpongeBob. You know, you make the most of these devastating situations.
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11: NBC News Radio. I'm Rob Martier. President Trump will host Israeli Prime Minister Benjamin Netanyahu at the White House next week as he weighs U.S. military options in Iran. Tuesday's meeting will mark the first face-to-face talks between the two since the Iran conflict began in late February. Former Maine State Senate President Troy Jackson is now the Democratic nominee for the U.S. Senate. Jackson overwhelmingly won the vote today as hundreds of delegates gathered in Bangor to pick a replacement for Graham Plattner. San Francisco 49ers head coach Kyle Shanahan was seriously injured in a car crash. ESPN reports Shanahan broke his nose, 3 ribs, his hand, needed over 40 stitches in his face, and suffered a severe concussion in the wreck last week. The incident reportedly happened July 14th when the coach's vehicle collided with another SUV near his home in Northern California. Rob Martier, NBC News Radio.
12: 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We've got heat, humidity, and the occasional tornado. But this August 4th, we've also got a constitutional amendment on the ballot. And that amendment is totally misleading.
13: See, the people pushing the amendment say it's about voting for judges. But in Kansas, you already vote on state Supreme Court judges. 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
12: So while you're beating the summer heat, do the right thing for Kansas. 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
3: We're back with Jeffrey Bott. And Jeffrey, you know, we were talking about what you were dealing with the house fire, and then a pipe burst. You walk in when you're finally going to move back in, so you're hit with that. And after that happens, you're traveling, and when you come back from traveling, you get a wild call from your lawyer. What happens?
4: I'm working in Venezuela. He calls me, said, "You come and see me when you get home." So I got home, and I sit in his office. He said, "Oh, you've just had a default judgment filed." And he looked at me, he said, "It's exactly what you want in a divorce." I said, "Don't be stupid. That's ridiculous. She's not going to give me what I want in a divorce." And it just cascaded. While all this stuff was going on, things just kept hitting. It kept hitting and hitting and hitting. But I couldn't give up, you know. That's the premise of Uphill. You just keep going. You can't give up. And even in the book, you know, people do give up. And I know that. And even in my book, I don't use the word suicide, right? And it's not a word it never even came into my head, although I used to come down mountain passes at over 55 miles an hour. I mean, that's how crazy I was. But I needed that rush. I needed that adrenaline. I needed that excitement. And that was part of keeping going, right? You climb these huge mountain passes with only one strong leg. The other leg, there's no power in it. So I'm climbing these mountain passes with only one leg, and I'm coming back down at over 55 miles an hour. And it's that's the

0: kind of excitement I needed to keep going. There was some mornings where I didn't want to get out of bed. You know, there was no reason to get out of it, but I had to. I had a company, right? My wife had emptied the bank accounts. I had a company to. I had employees to pay. And I, to this day, I'm still proud, despite of all that I was going through. I never defaulted on anybody's paycheck. You know, I didn't get a salary, but I didn't default on anyone else's paycheck because that was important to them. And there's things I'm proud of and there's things I'm not proud of in the book. It's a controversial book, and it was written that way. I wanted it to be controversial, but I was also pretty angry when I wrote it. But anyway, yeah, a lot went on, and it just never ended. It never stopped, you know. And you asked, how did I deal with it? Well, the deeper I fell into the abyss, the deeper the cesspit of hell I was in, my ambitions, my cycling ambitions got crazier, and they did. They got, the mountain passes I scaled got higher. I did the death ride a couple of times. I nearly did it three times, but I did it twice, and the death ride is, it's one of the biggest rides in Western America. You know, it's 129 miles, it's five mountain passes, and it's 15,000 feet of vertical climbing. I mean, it's a massive ride. When you look at the profile, it's just sawtooth, you know, it's up and down. And I did that. And my Dr. Watson, the primary surgeon, he said, Jeff, if you do that, I'm going to send you a psychiatrist. And I sometimes wish he'd sent me to a psychiatrist, you know. But I did it, and when I finished it, I went back to his office. I said, I want the name of that psychiatrist. And Dr. Watson, he was a great guy, just brilliant surgeon, and cared. That's the thing. The people who I worked with, they cared. And he looked at me and said, no, I'm not going to give you the name of the psychiatrist. He said, I'm so proud of you. And during the period of 2 years in physical therapy, when my knee was falling apart the second time, I dissolved a cadaver bone graft. The screws I was rejecting the screws that was holding the plate that was keeping my knee together. The screws were being pushed out of my skin. My body was rejecting everything the surgeon did. And I just walked away from physical therapy. And Chris Proctor, my physical therapist, he called me up one day and said, where are you? I said, Chris, I can't come anymore. I'm done. He said, no, you're not. He said, you get into this office right now. He didn't know I was crying on the other end of the phone. And I was. It was, those were tough periods.
1: Yeah, tough periods. And through this all, as you said, you were so proud that you were able to still meet the payroll. And you had this company, and your company, actually, if we take a shortcut, and you can explain more about it, but you fix scientific instruments, right?
0: Yeah, I got a job in England, totally out of the blue. I got this job in England. I worked for one of the top four mass spectrometer manufacturers in the world. There was four companies back in the 80s making mass spectrometers, high-end stuff. I mean, this is high-end mass spectrometry, and there was four companies. There was two in Manchester and one in America and one in Germany. So there was only four of them, and I worked for this company, and they trained me really well, and then I started to travel around the world installing this equipment. But I'd been to America in 73. My mother's brother moved to America. He moved to Boston. So I was 11 years old. 74 we came here. I was 11 years old. Came with my twin brother, and we came to America. And it blew us away. America was totally different to anything we'd experienced in England. It was just magical. It was amazing. And then one of my older brothers he worked for McDonnell Douglas down in Southern California, in Long Beach. And so we came out on holiday in 79. And a 16-year-old kid coming to California is, again, it blew us away. The things we saw, it was just incredible. Yeah, so I came to America in 86. As soon as I got this job, I knew I wanted to move to America. And I did. I worked for the same company, and they were looking for engineers to travel in America. And it was a huge risk for them. It was a huge risk for me because I was inexperienced, right? And then all of a sudden, right, I come to America. I'm an engineer. I'm representing the company that I worked for, and I'm supposed to know what I'm doing. And sometimes I didn't. But, you know, you learn to improvise. You improvise. I improvised a lot because even today, I can travel to a site, and I have to fix their laboratory. Problems, right? They have issues, and so I get called out. And sometimes I'm overseas. I'm in countries where they don't speak English, and so I have to improvise. Sometimes I don't know what's going on, and I have to look, I have to think, I have to read. I installed some equipment in Russia before all this stuff started in 2022, and I had an instrument. I worked in a small town east of Moscow, 90 kilometers east of Moscow. Well, I didn't know what I was doing, so, you know, they like to drink. So we would go out for dinner, you know, we'd have beer, and then we'd have vodka chasers with the beer, and then I'd go back to the hotel and I'd read PDF files and I'd read stuff, so I'd try and educate myself so I knew what I was doing, so I'd go back in the next day. But it was fascinating to me. But I buy and sell equipment, I teach people how to use it, and I'm an electronic engineer, and so I come from an era where I still fix to component level, and sometimes I would. One client in Denver asked me, can you do something for a piece of equipment I'd never seen before in my life? I said, what do you want? So he told me, so I designed the circuit. I went to a local store, bought all the parts. I made this circuit board, installed it in his instrument, and made it work. You know, it's exciting to me. I still get kicks out of it. It's a satisfaction, right? I get satisfaction out of what I'm doing. And I think that's part of recovery from I could go into management, I could work for another company, but I don't want to, you know, I don't like that. I used to have an office in just north of New York. We had 9 people working there, and I quit my engineering. I had to fly out twice a month to New York, and I became a human resources guy. It's not what I want to do. It's not what I like. I've won an award in South America for some of my work, and I published a paper in 1989 that was world-class stuff that was going on. I get a kick still out of doing that. Maybe that's also part of my recovery. I have the cycling and I have my work, you know. And when I was in Venezuela, I was doing work down there for PDVSA, the oil company, and I got invited down there. And when I went down, there was an English guy working at the oil company. Pure coincidence, but that was 4 days after my wife filed for divorce, and I went down there, I did my work, I came back, I told them what needs to be done, and I got invited down again in 07, and I finished my work, and the guy down there, we're still friends, he read Uphill, he said, Jeff, he said, I didn't know all that stuff, personal stuff was going on in your book, and it's a word I use in Uphill, compartmentalize, you know, I was able to put the chaos that was going on in my life, stick it in my head, the same area where common sense is, because I don't access that either, but I was able to do astonishing work that I'm really proud of.
1: More of our conversation with Jeffrey Bott on the flip side.
2: More amazing Americans in a moment.
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1: We're back with our special guest, Jeffrey Bott. Jeffrey, after your first book, which was about your personal experiences, then you decide to write a novel. Where did you get the inspiration for that story?
0: I got a call from a Serbian guy, and he wanted me to test the diamond in Namibia. And we talked about this a few days ago when you called me. And so I thought, well, this would make a good beginning, because the guy was found hanging in his bedroom 3 weeks later. So I never got to go out and test this diamond. And to this day, they called it suicide, but was it? I don't know. The diamond industry is so controlled. Who knows? I have no idea, but I thought, okay, that would make a good story, right? And so again, I went back to Jaws. I had to, because I'm a new author, I'm a new writer, I have to get the readers engaged from the first word, right? The first chapter, I have to get the readers engaged. And all my books are like that. So they're exciting. There's things going on. There's assassinations, there's chases, there's also explosions. There's all sorts of going on in my first chapters in the books, because I want to get the readers engaged and enthralled. And they turn into page turners then. And, you know, that's how they've been described. They're a page turner. And so that's how I got the first, but that's how I got Biological going. But I didn't know where it was heading. The first few chapters are quite exciting, but I didn't have a story yet. And then COVID-19 was happening, right? And all the, I'm not going to get into that nonsense. But anyway, so it's, so a friend sent me a video. It was a short 5-minute video, and it was how governments plan on taking over the population, right, and control the people. And I thought, that's great. That's fantastic. I read that. I watched it again a couple of times. I watched this 5-minute video. I knew exactly where my story was going to go, and I spent the next 3 weeks just compiling this book. It took about 3 weeks to write, because I couldn't stop. I knew where it was going. And the book allowed me to bring in personal experiences too, and I'll spoil it if I tell you what the experiences are. But there's a lot of personal stuff in the book, and it allowed me to do that, you know. And it was crazy. And when I had it printed, and it was printed in 2020, published in 2020, I read it. I couldn't put it down. I started reading. Well, this is a really good story. I'm the author. I have to say that, right? You know, but readers now are telling me this is a really good story. I've had professional reviewers have looked at the book, and they've sent me phenomenal reviews of the book, 5-star ratings, and they're comparing it to Robert Ludlum and the late John Le Carre and Tom Clancy and
1: wow,
0: people like that. I can't make that connection. I can't say, yeah, I'm like them. I have my own writing style. But when people compare, when professionals who are reviewing my book, when they say, your books are like, you know, X, Y, and Z, like these prolific authors, it's quite an accolade. It's remarkable to me. I keep saying I'm stunned.
1: Yeah.
0: But it's remarkable. But I think the other thing is, And then the Ukraine war started, right? And I started to learn things. I started to learn more stuff about what was going on in Ukraine. And

0: it's fiction, but I have a clever ability to muddy the boundaries between fiction and reality. And I do. And for some reason, you know, this ability to create stories that merge fiction and reality is done on purpose. But I got that out of all the chaos that was in my life. So after, when the Ukraine war started, I got some more information. So Reader's Magnet were involved, and I had I rewrote. I had the 10,000 words, right? I had the 25 pages. But it didn't change the story. I didn't change the story. I added to it. I enhanced the story. So, again, I'm clever in that. I can predict certain things. And in my two other thrillers that are part of the trilogy, I'm predicting events that happen later, a few years later. You know, my second thriller is AI. It was written in 2021. Well, now robots and AI are all over the place. They're right in the news every day. So I did a second edition of Biological Deception. I enhanced what was going on. I was very perceptive. But the biological weapons have been developed around the world, right? This is going on. There's treaties. There's world treaties. There's UN treaties. There's all sorts saying you can't do this. But,
1: right.
0: Sorry, countries are. Countries are doing this. They're actually doing this. And so I added more wording to enhance my book, and it does. It didn't change the story. I was very perceptive. I was on the right track. I just didn't go deep enough, you know. So I did a second edition, and that's how my stories are. And the other thing, I created a character. I wanted to create a character that readers would like, right? So I created this character, and he's been shaped. I made him shaped by events that have happened in his life. So it's like me. Events have happened in my life. So now he's shaped and he's controlled, and he's pretty emotional. I mean, even when I was, I had to edit the second edition, right? And even I'm in tears in some of the chapters, because I make them pretty emotional, because he's emotional. When you go through traumatic events in your life, you have no control over your emotions, you know? Your body chemistry has changed. And I made the character like that, too. I made him. People say it's me, but my neighbor, I gave copies of my thriller trilogy to my neighbor, and then I get this cryptic message, text message. He said, "Hey, Daniel, I really liked your books." And it came from an iCloud account. I didn't know who it was. I said, "Who's this?" He said, "It's your neighbor, Bob." It's like, whoa, he sent me this cryptic message. But it's not me, except I had the pleasure of meeting Lee Child a couple of years ago, and Lee Child wrote the Jack Reacher series, right?
1: Yeah.
0: He's a really nice guy, really down to earth. I mean, I don't know how many books he's sold, but he was approachable, right? He went to the same university I did. I didn't know that. He went to University of Sheffield in England. But I met him in Manhattan. There was an alumni event, and he was the guest speaker. And when I found out he was the guest speaker, I said, "Okay, I want to go." Right? So I went, and I met him. I talked to him, and when you're writing all these books, when you're including the same character on all these books, you have to know the character.
1: Right.
0: So you have to know his personality. You have to know how he's going to react. You can't change the person. If the I wrote a trilogy, so Daniel Cross has to stay the same in the trilogy.
1: Right.
0: He can't be 6'4" in one book and 5'8" in another
1: sure.
0: book, right? He can't
1: yeah.
0: be, you know, 200 pounds in one book and 250 pounds in another. You got to keep the character
1: consistent.
0: Yeah. And I asked Lee Child. I said, "The character is you, you know." And except the guy is tall, right? Jack Reacher is tall. Well,
1: sure.
0: Lee Child is. He's above me. His head is above my head. You know, he's a tall guy. So you've got to pick a personality that you know, so you can keep it consistent. And I did.
1: Wow.
0: So people think it's me, but it's not me. Except he travels, and biological deception. I love how he's able to communicate when he goes to foreign countries. He can communicate with people who have different cultures, different languages, different personalities. You know, it's. And that's how I am when I travel overseas. I have that ability. I'm very good at it. When I was in the lab in Venezuela, I had people who couldn't speak English. I had them laughing their heads off. When I was installed on a machine in this lab in Russia, you know, the first day I had people

0: laughing their heads off. You know,
1: we're
0: all the same in the end, right? Take away the politicians. All the people are the same. We're the same worldwide. We're just different language, different, but people are people. And I love that in Biological Deception. I bring that out very well. He's able to communicate with these people who want to take over the world, right? He's able to deal with them and handle them and talk on their level and make them comfortable with him. And that's how I am. It allowed me, the book allowed me to express myself, right? You know, it's full of emotion and passion. It helped me escape. It helped me escape.
1: Which is the best. And a perfect place to end this. Jeff Bott, thank you so much.
0: I don't know what to say. It's a real pleasure. I'd say I'm lost for words, but you don't want me lost for words. But it's been a pleasure being on this show, and I want to express my sincere thank you for everything. I mean, you have faith in what I'm trying to do, and I appreciate that more than anything.
1: I'm Kate Delaney, back next weekend with another inspiring story.
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10: NBC News Radio. I'm Rob Martier. President Trump says he's close to a decision about a major attack on Iran. In remarks at the White House Friday, the president said he's considering a massive attack, even bigger than the strikes conducted during Operation Epic Fury. He noted that he hasn't decided yet, and he believes that Iran is very serious about negotiating. Tensions remain high in the